0: the dislodging of a sitting prime minister. So what am I hearing from the camps? Well, from the Labour camp, I'm hearing cautious optimism. They're saying they believe the Labour vote has come out, but the Labour view is if the turnout goes above 65%, that's bad for them, because that would suggest that Reform UK is getting people out who wouldn't normally vote.
1: BBC News. Almost 100 rebel fighters have laid down their weapons in southern Colombia as part of a deal with the left-wing President Gustavo Petro. They're members of the National Coordinating Committee of the Bolivarian Army, a dissident group from the former FARC guerrilla movement. The Syrian Justice Ministry has announced what it says are new confessions from detained military doctors who worked under the ousted former President Bashar al-Assad. The ministry said a group of doctors had admitted to removing the liver of a detainee at a hospital in Damascus in 2019 and transplanting it to an officer reportedly close to Mr. Assad. It said the incident was part of a wider pattern of rights violations. A heart-shaped pendant featuring a carved portrait of Britain's Queen Elizabeth I is to be sold at auction in the UK. The image is the only known portrait of a Tudor family member in amber, a highly prized material at the time. It's believed to be more than 400 years old. Christopher Mason is European head of sculpture at Sotheby's London, where the pendant will go under the hammer in just under 2 weeks' time.
2: This portrait is particularly important because it's the only portrait of Elizabeth I in amber. It is an exceptional micro-carved cameo depicting the Virgin Queen. It has been set into an amber heart, which acts as a lens magnifying the portrait. We're beyond excited about this.
1: Barack and Michelle Obama have opened the Obama Presidential Center in their hometown of Chicago. The ceremony was attended by all living U.S. presidents except Donald Trump and foreign dignitaries, including the former German Chancellor Angela Merkel. The site, which features a 70-meter-tall granite tower, functions as a monument to the 8 years the pair spent in the White House. BBC News.
3: The head of Alabama Tourism tells us why the U.S. Civil Rights Trail is something every American should explore in just a second. And later in the hour, ecologist Chris Morgan tells us what his summer expeditions to the islands of Svalbard have shown him. For years, Chris has been investigating bear habitats in the U.S. and Canada, in Italy, and in the Norwegian Arctic. He'll tell us what you'll find at the last stop before the North Pole. That's all just ahead on today's Travel with Rick Steves. For decades, United States citizens watched as Black Americans fought to dismantle segregationist policies and gain equal rights and protections under federal law. While the Civil Rights Movement was a series of peaceful protests, it was sometimes marred with violence. In the end, with the heroics of many brave people, it has effected great change. But we still have a long way to go in inspiring racial equity across our country. Today, we can visit sites of landmark monuments and moments of the Civil Rights Movement, all laid out on the U.S. Civil Rights Trail. Joining us now to take us on a journey all along this historic trail and all across the South is the Director of Tourism for the state of Alabama, Lee Sintel. His team was behind the campaign for the creation of the Civil Rights Trail, and he's authored a book about it, and the book is just an inspiration. Lee, thanks so much for joining us.
4: Thanks. Glad to be with you.
3: What a great challenge to raise awareness. You know, we have a big country, and for a lot of people, especially a lot of white Americans, it was just spectator time to kind of look at the whole movement and all of the ups and downs of it from a distance. And now we have an opportunity to travel this. Why should, in your mind, these historic sites relating to this fight be something that people actually see in person? And what inspired you to write this book, The Civil Rights Trail?
4: Well, I think that the civil rights landmarks across the South should inspire people when they come to visit, because oftentimes what happened there was moments of great difficulty and tension and danger. But that's what it took to get the attention of Congress to pass civil rights acts in the 70s and beyond.
3: Now, this started with the Alabama Civil Rights Trail, your state, and then it expanded to the U.S. Civil Rights Trail. How did that happen?
4: President Obama tasked the director of the National Park Service with creating more diversity in terms of national parks and UNESCO World Heritage Sites. So our office sort of took that on as a challenge when we saw that other organizations were not doing it. And we got Georgia State University in it of National Parks and UNESCO World Heritage Sites. So our office sort of took that on as a challenge when we saw that other organizations were not doing it. And we got Georgia State University in Atlanta to do a research project to find out how

0: had an inventory of civil rights landmarks, and we do now. So let's take this information from a very credible source and create the U.S. Civil Rights Trail. As you said, Alabama had been doing civil rights on sort of low wattage, and we didn't invest a lot of money into it, but we were getting the attention of people, and other states were curious and had been sort of watching what we were doing. And so the surrounding state tourism directors found additional sites in their states that they thought should be on such a list. And together we came up, added to the 60 that the professionals found. And so we had about 120 sites. So when we launched it on MLK Day in 2018, that's when we got a great deal of attention for the trail, not just for the sites individually, but that it is a campaign and it is a collection of landmarks that people should visit.
1: And it's you've put it together just so vividly in this book. The photographs are great. The writing is so crisp. I'm wondering, when I page through this book, you know, I'm parked way up here in Seattle, and this is a huge country, and you're right in the middle of this civil rights, the whole story, the movement and the heritage. To what degree was this politically challenging? I mean, I would imagine, you know, if President Obama wanted to do something, there are a lot of people that would just kind of think, no, we don't want to do that. To what degree was this a political issue, or was there general consensus on this?
0: Actually, the project was started by the mayor of Birmingham, an African-American. We were helping him a little by creating a publication. I told our ad agency, Lucky, to go find photographs of civil rights events from the historical footage, and then let's re-photograph those buildings today. Hmm. And they came up with a really amazing collection, because Art Merpool, the photographer who had been with Southern Living for 20 years, lined up the photos just perfectly. So where it's a two-page spread, on the left side is the old black and white, and then the right side is what the building looks like today. And it's just lined up with great precision. And so that's one thing. When people say, oh, you've got a great book, I say, yeah, we have great photos. And I just sort of wrote around it.
1: Yeah, you just can't get, for instance, Linda Brown, the student in Topeka at Monroe Elementary School, to go back and stand in front of her school as a grade schooler. But thank goodness there were photographs taken, and they weren't taken for a book. They were just, in a lot of cases, it seems, taken on the fly during a lot of turmoil. And these photographs are historic treasures.
0: They really are. They were shot by news photographers. Nobody was planning a secondary use 50 years later for something like we've done.
1: Yeah. We're joined by Alabama State Tourism Director Lee Santel right now on Travel with Rick Steves. Lee was an originator of the Alabama Civil Rights Trail, which expanded eventually into the U.S. Civil Rights Trail in partnership with the National Park Service. You'll find descriptions of the sites along the Civil Rights Trail at civilrightstrail.com. And Lee's illustrated book about the sites is called The Official United States Civil Rights Trail. You know, your book is called The Official United States Civil Rights Trail. Is that referring to the trail or the book?
0: Well, we were putting out a book called The U.S. Civil Rights Trail. And just as we were going to press, we discovered another book called The U.S. Civil Rights Trail. Our book is inspirational. The other book Diana Douglas did is more of an if you go. I mean, she tells you where to eat, where to stay.
1: Oh, that's interesting, because I was just looking at this and thinking, this is a virtual travel experience that you've given us with this book. I mean, I can sit here and read through it, and it's so vivid. It's not designed to tell me what time is this museum open, but it's designed to tell me why this museum is important. And it really gives you a respect for this. Now, there's over 100 landmarks across 15 states. And in the book, it's structured in chronological order of the civil rights movement timeline. But I'd like to go through this just really quickly in a kind of a road trip kind of fashion. So let's take a quick tour here. And we've got a lot of places to cover, but let's just start right off in Washington, D.C. What are the main stops in Washington, D.C. where you could kick off this educational road tour across the South of America?
0: Well, for this book's purposes,

0: It's the Lincoln Memorial, because that's where MLK did his big I Have a Dream speech. But he did not plan I Have a Dream. He had a totally different message that he was reading from. And 12 minutes into that, Mahalia Jackson, who was a friend of his and about four rows back, realized that his words were too fancy. People were not paying attention. And she just yelled out, "Tell him about the dream, Martin. Tell him about the dream." She was referring to a speech he gave 2 months earlier in Detroit. And King heard what she said and just calmly, if you look at video, he just calmly moved his script off to the side and transitioned into, "I'm looking forward to when one day when little boys and little girls," you know, that phrase.
1: Yeah.
0: So people now talk about what a great speech it was, but he did not finish the speech he started.
1: I didn't realize that. That is, talk about speaking from the heart. He was speaking from the heart, and there's no better way to connect than when you put your notes aside and say what's in your heart.
0: The same thing is true with when he was in the jail in Birmingham. He wrote Letter from Birmingham Jail, which is considered the best argument for civil rights. He was locked up in a cell with no artificial light, and he wrote on a newspaper because there was an ad by moderate Birmingham pastors who were basically saying, "Mr. King, you should not be doing this. This is not the time for that." And that really annoyed him. And so on that particular newspaper and on paper that his PR guys smuggled in later, he wrote an argument that when typed up was 20 pages. And it's, again, King, he was just a learned man who, in the Letter from Birmingham Jail, he quotes philosophy, he quotes the Bible. I mean, it's just...
1: What a blessing to have him come along at the right time to move our nation forward.
0: Absolutely.
1: The Alabama State Tourism Director, Lee Centel, is with us right now on Travel with Rick Steves. Lee's the author of a book filled with historical photographs about more than 100 sites in 15 states where what happened there changed our world. His book is called The Official United States Civil Rights Trail. Lee, let's carry on with our little tour, and we'll stop in Virginia. What is of historic significance in Virginia to see about the Civil Rights Trail?
0: There are several places. If you don't have a lot of time, you need to go to Richmond, to the Capitol, and see a monument with young people from a small town in Virginia where the girl, where it quotes her as saying, "It was like reaching for the moon." Mm. Her uncle was a pastor at Dexter Avenue Baptist Church in Montgomery before Martin Luther King, and he was encouraging her at age 16 back in Virginia, do something, make a difference. And so she convinced all of the students in her small school, a black school with mostly tar paper buildings, to go on strike the next day because they were not asking to go to the same schools as the whites. They just wanted equal rights. And so the county responded by shutting down all the schools for 5 years. Huh. And the whites built new schools. But there's a great picture of her reaching up from her small town. And so if people don't have time to go to her hometown, which is near the Civil War battlefield where the war ended, but going to Virginia is a real good place to start.
1: And Lee, what town was that again?
0: That is in Farmville, Virginia. It's near Appomattox.
1: We'll explore the wild Arctic of Svalbard in just a bit on Travel with Rick Steves. But next, the head of one of the exhibits along the U.S. Civil Rights Trail tells us about a handful of student activists who helped change the segregation laws in North Carolina. It started at a Woolworth's lunch counter.
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1: We're looking at the significance of more than 100 sites, churches, schools, courthouses, even private homes across 15 states, mostly in the South. Places where countless women and men worked to dismantle the Jim Crow segregation laws. Laws that kept Black Americans as second-class citizens for generations. Our guest, Lee Santel, has been the director of tourism for the state of Alabama for more than 20 years. He's been telling us about his campaign to bring these sites together into what's being called the U.S. Civil Rights Trail. On our American history road trip, let's stop now in Greensboro, North Carolina. It's the site of the former Woolworth store, where a silent sit-in started on February 1st, 1960. Four Black students asked for coffee and donuts, but were denied service. Within a few days, their attempt to take a seat and make a stand was joined by another 900 people. It took 6 months for the store manager to agree to serve Black patrons. Eventually, they had to expand the size of the lunch counter to accommodate all the extra business. On the line to tell us more is John Swain. John's the chief executive officer of the International Civil Rights Center and Museum in Greensboro. John, thanks for joining us.
4: Thank you for the invitation, Rick.
1: Yes, John, can you give us a little description of why Greensboro, North Carolina would be on the Civil Rights Trail?
4: Sure. Well, the International Civil Rights Center is a place that reaches people across the globe. The F.W. Woolworth building is the exact space where the F.W. Woolworth lunch counter sits to this day, with 53 lunch counter seats. And it's inspired by the student-led movement. It was a leaderless movement, but a student-led movement that spread across the South and across the globe. It was nonviolent, and that was quite appealing to a number of people. It's a very inspirational place and continues to be to this day.
1: You know, John, this whole idea about nonviolence, it is, for a lot of people, hard to get their brains around why that could be so powerful. But reading the account of these students who, day after day, courageously went into that lunch counter and sat down as if they were equal customers, nonviolence really was powerful. Talk a little bit about how nonviolence triumphed in Greensboro, North Carolina.
4: Well, these students were inspired by Gandhi, King, and Ikeda. The women at Bennett College had spent months planning the sit-in. They understood the power of the 14th Amendment to the U.S. Constitution, which guaranteed full and equal protections under the laws for all persons born or naturalized. We got our 14th Amendment in 1868, when 28 of 37 states ratified the 14th Amendment. So these students were studying, and they knew that they were entitled to be treated as equals in society. Greensboro is a college town. We have Bennett College. Then it was Women's College, now UNCG, A&T, Guilford College, and so forth. So you have to look at the makeup of this town to understand why it was such a successful event that went on for 6 months and a student-led movement. Greensboro is made up of a number of Quakers, Jewish people, Black and white, and all of these groups understood what it meant to be oppressed. And I think all they needed to have done back then, during that six-month time period, is just refer to what it meant to be an equal citizen of society. So that's why this was so successful. No one was injured here. A lot of people think that the flour and the sugar and all of that stuff and the cigarette butts put out in heads took place in Greensboro, though those violent actions took place in other places. It was a dangerous time, but these students were masterful at the planning.
1: I'm looking at the photograph right now in the book, and it's probably the fuzziest photograph in the whole book of these students sitting at this whites-only lunch counter. But in a way, it's the most vivid photo in the book, fuzzy as it may be, because you see the calm, dedication, the confidence, the courage. You just feel like history is changing right there.
4: Absolutely. Absolutely. Often people see the four black men sitting at the lunch counter and refer to them as the A&T 4.
1: Right.
4: That photograph would have been taken on the second day of the movement.
1: Right.
4: The only image that we had from that time period, when the store would have closed on February 1 of 1960, was the four students, David Richmond, Frank McCain, Joe McNeil, and Ezell Blair, standing outside of the Woolworths by the end of the day when they were denied service. And that would continue on for a period of 6 months. But my favorite story of all, and I love to stand in front of young high schoolers and remind them of their power to change the world. Especially when you refer to the students at James B. Dudley. In May, when college graduation occurred, those college students were gone for the summer. But the high school students at James B. Dudley stepped up, took over the movement, and came to this building every single day and brought about a successful end to the lunch counter segregation on July 25th of 1960.
1: And what's that, 62 years later, it's still an inspiration. It's still getting traction. John Swain, best wishes with your work as Chief Executive Officer of the International Civil Rights Center and Museum in Greensboro, North Carolina. Thank you for your contribution to the putting together of the Civil Rights Trail in our country. Best wishes, John. Thanks for joining us.
4: Well, thank you for the invitation.
1: Let's get back with Lee Santel right now on Travel with Rick Steves. Lee's the Alabama Tourism Director, and he's joining us from the studios of our affiliate WBHM in Birmingham. Lee profiles the historic importance of these historic places in his book, The Official United States Civil Rights Trail. So Lee, we're going on this road trip, you know, kind of blitzing through the South here, and next up is Nashville, Tennessee. What's the historical significance of a stop in Nashville for the Civil Rights Trail?
0: Nashville played a big part. It's not as dramatic as maybe other cities because they didn't have the violence, but they had a very powerful group of college students. There were black students who had an attorney representing them trying to get equal rights, and the Klan bombed the home of their attorney. And so Diane Nash, a very bold young woman who is fortunately still with us, she got 4,000 students to march downtown to meet with the mayor in front of the city hall and courthouse. And they marched silently, no singing, no chanting, just marched, and confronted the mayor in front of his building. And she got into a discussion with him to try to get him to explain why blacks should not be able to go to the same schools or eat in the same restaurants. And he couldn't come up with a good answer. So she said, and so you're saying then that we should integrate the downtown schools, the downtown restaurants and stores? And he said, yes, I think we should. I mean, wow. Boom.
1: With isn't one, that something?
0: With one argument. And she was given a major award by President Biden. She received it along with Fred Gray, who was Rosa Parks' attorney and Martin Luther King's attorney for Montgomery.
1: I feel so bad about how divided our country is, but I feel so good about how this interest in raising awareness and appreciation of the valor and the courage that made the civil rights movement possible actually feels like it brings people together. You're in Alabama. You're dealing with the reality of the fear and the long-term heritage and all the complexity of this. Do you see any ways that the Civil Rights Trail is bridging the gap that separates so much of our country?
0: When you look back to the Civil Rights era, when John Kennedy proposed and then Lyndon Johnson passed the Civil Rights Act of 1964, it did an amazing amount of good for the country. This was right after all of the bombings in Birmingham and right after some other actions, but Lyndon Johnson was able to persuade 73 senators to vote for the Civil Rights Act of 1964, which really desegregated the country. Hmm. And the fact that it was a higher percentage of Republicans than Democrats who voted for it, I think makes you feel, okay, good things can happen if you work long and hard enough and try to get people to find common ground.
1: Yeah. And when you read through this story, what struck me is there is a lot of people whose names we don't know who were John Lewis in spirit. You don't need to be the head of the movement. You don't need to be a famous politician or a church leader in order to make a difference. There are examples of courage that really provide the bedrock of this whole movement, which is quite inspirational, even after so many decades. Our next stop on our road trip is Memphis. And of course, this is a very important part of the trail because it's where Dr. King was murdered. What do travelers experience when they go to Memphis wanting to be more in touch with this whole civil rights story?
0: Memphis, I think, is the place where everybody should start their tour. The National Civil Rights Museum is the old Lorraine Motel where King was assassinated. It was the first civil rights museum in the country, and a few years ago, they raised more money and spent something like $25, $26 million to reimagine the entire place. And it is done chronologically. When you start through the tour, early on, you see the Edmund Pettus Bridge. You see a bus from the Rosa Parks era. So it's not just telling the story of what happened in Memphis, but it does a great job of orienting you to the various locations. And there's a lunch counter, like in Greensboro. It takes a good 2 hours to do the tour. Mm-hmm. And you are walking through these different worlds from different cities, and then suddenly off to the right, you see it's like you're looking into the window of the room where Dr. King was staying that night.
1: Oh, yeah.
0: There's some cigarette butts in the ashtray, the bed's unmade, coffee cup half finished. I mean, it's like you walked into the moment right before it happened, and it's breathtaking when suddenly you're in that moment. In recent years, they have upgraded the building across the alley, which is where the assassin pointed his rifle out the window and shot Dr. King as he was standing on the outside of his room, about to go with friends to dinner.
1: Uh-huh. This is Travel with Rick Steves, and we're exploring the landmark moments and monuments of the civil rights movement, all laid out on the U.S. Civil Rights Trail. Our guest is the Director of Tourism from the state of Alabama, Lee Sentell. Lee and his team were behind the campaign to create the Civil Rights Trail. And Lee has written a book about it, and it's called The Official United States Civil Rights Trail: What Happened Here Changed the World. Okay, so now we carry on and we go to Kansas, Topeka. And this is the site of the Brown versus Board of Education lawsuit. How do you humanize something like that? I mean, we've heard of the lawsuit that challenged school segregation, but a visit to Topeka really would help us humanize that.
0: That was the first place I went to sign books. It was the only place that I had not visited in doing my research. And so I felt like I owed Topeka something, because what they did in that community, Linda Brown's father, and there were a handful of fathers and students. You know, they took a bold leap. Thurgood Marshall had five different lawsuits to work from. When he looked at the details that each one of those suits brought, some were about the money spent on schools, others were about the distance that people had to travel. And they picked the Topeka school suit, because the argument that a black couple proposed to the school, they did a test. They had little white dolls and they had black dolls. And separately, they let children pick the dolls that they wanted to play with. I don't know that history records what the white students did, but the black children wanted to play with white dolls. They didn't want to play with black dolls, because the professor said that this illustrated how young black children didn't feel that they were equal in worth to the white students.
1: That's a poignant story. Lee, I wish I could talk long and long about this. There are so many interesting stops, but I'll just mention that we have 100 landmarks across 15 states. And I'd just like to finish off with a stop in Birmingham, which happens to be your state, Alabama. What historical significance does Birmingham have for the Civil Rights Trail, and how, as travelers, might we have a more vivid experience by visiting it?
0: Birmingham now has an area that President Obama made a national monument. So you've got the 16th Street Baptist Church, where four little girls were killed in 1963. Right next to that, you have the Gaston Motel, which was Martin Luther King's headquarters during the Birmingham movement. But in a pretty large sense, I think most historians will agree that Birmingham was sort of the heart of what made people care about African Americans, certainly through the bombing of the church that was used as the headquarters for the marches.
1: Lee, it's such a great opportunity to be able to share this. I'm so thankful for having you join us today on this interview in this very important season. Can you just take a moment and think about perhaps the most inspirational single stop on the Civil Rights Trail, where we really have an opportunity to recognize the importance of Americans grappling honestly with our heritage, and how travel to these spots can be a great first stop?
0: Well, Rick, you more than anybody can understand the appreciation of experience and the emotion of important stops. Thank goodness for Ava DuVernay's movie, Selma. People now come in large numbers in on buses to drive to Selma to walk across the Edmund Pettus Bridge, because that symbolizes bravery and defiance more than any other site. And a number of national guidebooks pick Selma's Bridge now as one of America's 10 greatest landmarks.
1: And Lee, the photograph you chose for the cover of your book, of course, it is the Edmund Pettus Bridge. And the angle, it invites you to walk over that arcing bridge. And then when you look deeper into the book, you find about the brutal welcome that awaits you over the crest of that bridge. And then you have to wonder, as a privileged white person, what would you do? What would I do if those policemen with those clubs and those hateful faces were awaiting me on the other side of that bridge? And to walk over that bridge, it's something we all need to do.
0: They were brave people. They knew that some of them were going to die. Mm. And the fact that they still went forward, and you had hundreds and several thousand people who would be involved in marches like that.
1: Well, it's an ongoing fight, and their valor is still getting traction to this day, in part thanks to people like you who are dedicated to making sure that we look at this with open and honest eyes. Lee Sentell, thank you for joining us, and thank you for writing Civil Rights Trail.
0: Thank you so much.
1: There's more in the radio section of our website at ricksteves.com. 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
0: Memphis, I think, is the place where everybody should start their tour.
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9: Are you ready to be bitten by the polar bug on the Arctic archipelago of Svalbard? It's not a local bug there, but it's rather a term the locals use to describe that deep desire to return after landing there for your first time. Its frigid climate, extreme light variations, and the staggering natural beauty of its glaciers and fjords have been a draw for explorers and adventurers for generations, and now for researchers and tourists as well. Ecologist and conservationist and bear enthusiast Chris Morgan goes to Svalbard once a year to lead an Arctic expedition for polar bears. Chris has worked as a wildlife researcher, wilderness guide, and environmental educator now for more than 30 years, and he's traveled to every continent where bears live. Chris joins us now in our studio to give a glimpse into Svalbard and its most iconic inhabitant, the polar bears. Chris, thanks for joining us.
10: Hey, Rick. Great to be here.
9: So first of all, Svalbard, that's basically a Norwegian island halfway between the Norwegian mainland and the North Pole, right?
10: Exactly. Top of the world, basically.
9: Top of the world. For someone who's never been there before, just describe it. What kind of world is that?
10: It really does feel like the top of the world in more ways than one when you're up there. It's an icy landscape, you know, so you definitely feel the Arctic. One of my friends a few years ago described it in the best way I've ever heard. He said, if you sliced off the Swiss Alps, placed them in the Arctic Ocean, and sprinkled polar bears on them, you'd have Svalbard.
9: Well, I was just in the Alps, and it was way up there, and I guess you could park a boat about where I was
10: right.
9: Up in Svalbard.
10: Yeah, and it's got, I think, about a billion years of uninterrupted geological history.
9: Huh.
10: So it's literally like this sort of living landscape museum there. And about 60% of it is glaciers, you know, so it's highly glaciated. The biggest glacier in Europe is there.
9: So mostly ice, 3,000 people, and I guess the economy is what, either coal mining and tourism? Is there fishing, or is it coal mining and tourism?
10: Coal mining and tourism pretty much sums it up. It started with coal mining, and then it's transitioned quite rapidly to tourism for some of the reasons that you were explaining earlier on. It is a dynamic place where you feel this. It's funny to use the word magnetism, isn't it, when you're talking about the Arctic, but it has this magnetism to it where you go once and you want to go back. So I feel lucky. I get to go back fairly frequently.
9: But you go back not for the culture. You go back for the nature.
10: Yes.
9: I suppose.
10: Exactly.
9: I mean, I would imagine the commerce, if you got 3,000 people there, is a couple of streets, a couple of hotels. Is there like a gift shop, actually?
10: Yes. In fact, there's a whole strip of them now.
9: Because cruise ships are stopping there or something?
10: They do. They're limiting some of the sizes of the cruise ships. Uh-huh. So the smaller ships are preferred because it's less impactful on the wildlife and the environment there. But it has taken it off enough to be its own little industry and to employ a sizable number of people there.
9: So there's indigenous people. There's people who have always lived there and they got to earn a living somehow.
10: Not indigenous. There's no indigenous history there, interestingly enough.
9: Really?
10: So they're very much missing the sort of Inuit component that we have in North America. Just to give you a sense from a North American perspective of how far north this is and how high up into the Arctic it is, it's about 550 miles further north than the north coast of Alaska.
9: Now that really puts it in a, because if you go to the north coast of Alaska, that seems pretty desolate.
10: Yeah.
9: Livable, but just barely.
10: Right.
9: And then you split the distance from there to the North Pole.
10: Yeah.
9: And you've got yourself Ice City.
10: Exactly.
9: With polar bears.
10: Yes. And the interesting thing is you're able to access part of the archipelago of Svalbard, the eastern side mostly,
9: right.
10: Because of the Gulf Stream. The Gulf Stream comes across the Atlantic, heads north, and becomes the Norwegian Current that keeps it ice-free a little
9: earlier.
10: That
9: moderates the cold.
10: Exactly. So you can get in, you can access it a little more easily there. So the east side of the islands is usually locked in ice quite a lot longer each year.
9: I understand it's part of Norway, but there's some fine points there where you can actually go to Svalbard and live there or work there or whatever without the same red tape you'd have to go to Norway?
10: I think so. I've heard the same thing. I'm not 100% sure, but it is a sovereignty of Norway, and I think they have looser regulations for sure. So you get really interesting mix of different nationalities there. There's a lot of people from the Philippines there, and there's Thai families there, and they've made a life in the north, which is kind of unexpected.
9: It is interesting, isn't it? I talked about the polar bug, and apparently that's a desire to go back to a place like Svalbard. What is the polar bug?
10: I think the Arctic and the polar regions and the animals that are there have this magical essence to them, this mystical essence to them, where you can't feel it and sense it and understand it till you've got boots on the ground or boots in a boat on the water. It does feel like something that you don't experience anywhere else. So it has this quality that feels different, feels magical and mystical, and has a draw that wants you to keep coming back, because you might initially land in a place like Svalbard and think, oh, it's a barren wasteland. A lot of people think of the Arctic in that way. There's nothing here.
0: Right.
10: Why protect it? Why appreciate it? Why visit it, you know? But you don't have to spend much more than 24 hours in a place like it to really start to understand it and what unfolds. I mean, one of the things up in Svalbard is that it is, in the summer, it's a land of perpetual light. It's like a day that is 4 months long. The sun comes up in April.
9: Right.
10: And doesn't set, not an inch below the horizon until August. So for 4 months, it's bright and sunny usually, you know, blue sky and the midnight sun. And you have these long days which throw you off, but it's one of those magical things. And it gives you lots of time to explore. And every little thing that you discover, whether it's a bear or a walrus or a bird colony, these massive colonies of millions of birds descend on this place every year. There's something that makes you want to find out a little bit more, see a little bit more. And as you're discovering things, you realize there's a lot more than meets the eye to a place like this.
9: This is Travel with Rick Steves. We're talking with Chris Morgan, and he's helping us explore the Arctic outpost and polar bear haven of Svalbard, halfway between the top of Norway and the North Pole. Chris is the host of The Wild with Chris Morgan. It's a podcast about wildlife, conservation, and the wonders of our wild planet. His website is chrismorganwildlife.org. Now, Chris, you go there once a year to Svalbard to lead a tour. I would imagine you're there generally during that four-month-long day.
10: Yes, exactly. Yeah.
9: So you've probably rarely seen darkness in Svalbard, even though you go there every year.
10: That's it. I've never been there in the dark.
9: Been there in the dark.
10: I've never had a real night in Svalbard.
9: Now, my experience in the north of Norway is it's a real headache when the sun wakes you up at 4 o'clock in the morning.
10: Yes, you have eye blinds and some people take travel sleeping tablets, you know, to help them through.
9: I bet hotels have good blackout shades.
10: They really do. They're primed for it.
9: Tell me a little bit more. There's probably basically one community with 3,000 people, and that's a springboard for the nature loving that goes on up there.
10: Exactly. Longyearbyen is the name of the town, really the only functioning town there. There's science research communities, there's still some coal mining communities as well, and the original coal mining communities were Russian actually, but now it's mostly Longyearbyen, and it is this hub for the tourism there, but it's a real operating town as well. It's very colorful, the buildings, like in a lot of Arctic towns. The long winter nights are as long as the long summer days, right? So they have these very colorful buildings there that I think are designed to bring a little bit of life and zest to the place. So
9: if you did go in the middle of the winter, you'd be like walking around with street lamps.
10: Exactly.
9: In the middle of the day.
10: And the northern lights lighting your
9: way. And the northern lights.
10: Yeah.
9: Fiery green spikes of light that go from the horizon.
10: Yes. I have a friend, one of my co-guides over there, and he does dog sled trips in the winter under the northern lights in Svalbard, which would be amazing. I've never experienced it, but he's told me many stories.
9: How do you get there? You must have to go to Norway and then leap off from there. Is there regular commercial flights up there?
10: Yes, you fly into Oslo, and then Oslo, not direct to Longyearbyen in Svalbard, but you fly via Tromsø.
9: Okay.
10: You jump off the plane at Tromsø, which is on the tippy-top
9: Tromsø's coast. Tromsø is kind of like the city of the north in Norway, I guess.
10: Right.
9: Yeah.
10: And it's the wildest feeling like, okay, here I am in Tromsø, the north coast of Norway. And I've still got a long flight to go northwards before I get to
9: my
10: destination.
9: Yeah, because for most people, Nordkap, the very top northern cliff of the Norwegian mainland, is the end of the world.
10: Right.
9: But it's not the end of the world. In fact, you wrote that Svalbard has the northernmost civilian settlement in the world.
10: Yes.
9: With the northernmost everything going on there. But I guess when you say civilian settlement, that's kind of implying there are non-civilian settlements further north.
10: Yes, it's an important research base for scientists. So there's a couple of places that are like that in some of the isolated fjords, because it's on the front end of Arctic research there, you know, the impacts of climate change and habitat loss and how these polar bears and other species are reacting to our changing planet. And they're on the front end of that research there.
9: Chris Morgan's telling us what he's been finding in the Svalbard archipelago in the high Arctic, where he leads wildlife viewing expeditions. Chris also hosts and narrates a number of wildlife TV shows, and his podcast is The Wild with Chris Morgan. His documentary films include Bear Trek and The Path of the Bear. We have links to his work at ricksteves.com/radio. Now, you're pretty well known for your passion for bears. You study bears all over the world, and you track the challenges and the ups and downs of the polar bear community all across the North. If there were no polar bears in Svalbard, would you ever go to Svalbard?
10: Oh, I think my pause actually gives the answer away, doesn't it? It would be a lot less of a draw. I mean, I can't even imagine a world without polar bears, but I'm having to these days, right? You know, because you think about the impact on these creatures that have been around for hundreds of thousands of years in places like this. A place like the high Arctic that's had ice on it for 2.5 million years consistently. And that ice is disappearing quickly, and with it, the polar bears potentially. So the idea of a Svalbard without polar bears is a hard one for me to get my head around.
9: Heartbreaking, because you're saying it'd be an Arctic without polar bears.
10: Exactly, yeah.
9: But the attraction of the island is in part because it's a springboard for you studying polar bears, but also you as a guide introducing other people to polar bears, and maybe they'll get that polar bug in the sense of having an empathy for the struggle of the polar bears. They're sort of the canary in the mine shaft up in the Arctic for climate change, aren't they?
10: They absolutely are.
9: Now, how so? Because you hear about that, and why are the polar bears special in regards to keeping an eye on climate change?
10: That's a great question, because you do see them everywhere. Every climate change poster or project or mission is accompanied by a photograph of a polar bear on an iceberg.
9: Is it just because they tug at your heartstrings like little koala bears or something like that?
10: Well, I think partly that. They're these charismatic megafauna, right, that we call them, and grizzly bears and other creatures around the world. Yeah. These charismatic megafauna are amazing flagships for the places where they live.
9: And charismatic megafauna. Yeah. So that, I'm just flora and fauna. Okay, so flora is vegetation, fauna is animals.
10: Yes.
9: These are megafauna, so that would be the bigger animals instead of a marmot, which is not a megafauna.
10: Right. Lovely as they are, marmots are not charismatic megafauna.
9: Because little cuddly things are more charismatic maybe, so this is a big megafauna that has charisma.
10: Exactly.
9: Nice.
10: So you can attach messages to them and conservation missions because people are drawn to them.
9: Yeah.
10: I mean, I'd argue there's no cuter creature on the planet Earth than a polar bear cub, for example. So there is that heartfelt side of the heartstrings that you're talking about. But there's also something else, and it's the practicalities of the ecology here that the polar bears live every day. In Svalbard, it's a five-step ecosystem. It's very simple, but also very fragile. And that five-step ecosystem all starts with ice. On the ice, on the underside of the sea ice, grows algae. That algae is eaten by zooplankton. That zooplankton is eaten by polar cod. The polar cod is eaten by the seals, and the polar bears eat the seals. So if you were to take any one of those little jigsaw pieces out, the system would collapse, and there would be no polar bears, and it all starts with ice. There'd be no fish, there'd be no polar bears, there'd be no seals. Nothing in that chain would exist if it wasn't for the ice and the algae growing on it.
9: I didn't dream that ice was part of a food chain.
10: Mm.
9: There's actually algae growing under the ice.
10: Yes. It's an amazing thought, isn't it? And it all starts there.
9: And when the ice is gone, the whole thing falls down.
10: Yeah.
9: It's a house of cards built on ice.
10: That's exactly it.
9: Oh, my goodness. This is Travel with Rick Steves. We're talking with Chris Morgan, and Chris is helping us explore and understand the Arctic outpost and polar bear haven of Svalbard, Norway. Chris is an ecologist, conservationist, filmmaker, wilderness guide with a focus on bears and the environment worldwide. You can find out more about the projects that Chris is working on at his website. It's chrismorganwildlife.org. Chris, We're talking about polar bears being threatened by climate change. And as a traveler and a travel writer and somebody who cares about the environment, I find myself collecting physical, visual examples of why climate change is not something that may happen, but it's here right now. You've been going to Svalbard for years. How have you seen the environment change, and what indicates to you, in the context of Svalbard, that climate change is actually here?
10: Just given that Svalbard is this land of ice, it's a tenuous feeling place. It's made up of massive mountains and rock, but over it, these ice caps form, and they are shrinking all the time. And we all hear about shrinking ice, but you notice it so much there. In fact, you know, when we're sailing around the archipelago on the ship, we have marine charts, the old-fashioned paper charts, right next to all the high-tech maps on the computers and laptops. Looking at those maps, you can see where the ice charts used to be. So you go into a fjord, and a fjord used to be filled with ice. Even 6, 7, 8 years ago, can be miles back now. They've retreated miles, and so it's a very quick thing that has happened.
9: The glaciers are nowhere to be seen.
10: No, and these are on the maps, on the bridges of the ships that we use there.
9: How poignant.
10: It really is, to the point where some of the captains are literally nervous to go into these fjords because their maps tell them not to. These fjords are massive, and so the glaciers that fill them are huge as well. Some of them are 8 or 10 miles wide, these glaciers, and 40 miles long.
9: You know,
10: and they're shrinking on all sides.
9: I would imagine everybody on Svalbard is clued into the environment because they're in the midst of this ongoing tragedy.
10: I think you're right. You do see it and you feel that sense when you're there. People are living right on that front line of climate change every day. And I think you feel it very much when we're out. We take out Zodiac boats, which are semi-inflatable, rigid-hulled boats, right? So you can fit 8 or 10 people into them. And you get really close to the real world there. Sometimes we'll actually go on land as well.
9: So what's that like? Yeah. You're going to take me on a little excursion because I'm in your group, and we pile into this inflatable Zodiac.
10: Yeah, and we go cruising, and oftentimes it's in a fjord that's filled with ice of various sizes and shapes.
9: There's
10: and
9: actually
10: colors.
9: Words for that, isn't there? You've got, icebergs, but that's
10: big
9: then
10: icebergs.
9: There's small ones.
10: Yes.
9: What are the small ones?
10: Bergy bits. Doesn't sound very technical, does
9: it? No, but that's the technical name, isn't it? Bergy bits.
10: Yeah, then you've got pancake ice, and then you've got pack ice, and you've got multi-year ice, single-year ice, all these different
9: terms.
10: See,
9: where I live, there's one word for ice. It's called ice. But if you lived in Svalbard, you'd have a whole vocabulary, a whole list of words for ice.
10: Yes, yeah. One of the most important ones is the fast ice. And the fast ice is sea ice, so it's frozen salt water that is attached to the land. And that's exactly where you'll find the ringed seals. The ringed seals use breathing holes in the fast ice to come up and breathe. And they have 4 or 5 of these holes. It's strategic because they know that at one of those holes, a polar bear might be waiting for them. And when it is, it's lights out for the seal usually. So they have to have lots of different holes to go to in this fast ice. So we'll cruise through on the Zodiac boat. And the other thing that really strikes you is the sound. It's this kind of and it's the sound of bubbles bursting from the glacial ice that you're cruising through as it's released and melting in the seawater. And the crazy thing is that some of those bubbles were formed 10,000 years ago at the base of a glacier. So we'll often hook them out into the boat, crack them open with an ice axe, and there's nothing better than 10,000-year-old ice and a glass of scotch when you get back to the ship.
9: Oh, my goodness, a little briggy bit in your scotch.
10: Yes, yeah.
9: It must be so gratifying for you as a tour guide and a person so passionate about the environment to take people who are so sheltered from the dramatic changes that are going on right to the front lines.
10: Yes, definitely. It's one of my greatest pleasures is to take people to these places and firsthand inspire them and see the tears in their eyes and understand why these places are important that we all need to protect and care for. It's my whole mission in life, you know. The trips are wonderful, but if it doesn't result in some bigger appreciation and a big step towards the right mission for people and planet, then it's not worthwhile, right? So you've always got to focus on that side of it.
9: And by the way, at your website, chrismorganwildlife.org, you really give people a vivid peek at what you're talking about. Thanks so much for all you're doing, Chris, and best wishes.
10: Thanks so much, Rick. I appreciate it.
9: Someday we'll have a nice drink with a little bit of iceberg in it.
10: I like the
9: idea. And we'll celebrate how we've turned the corner on climate change and the polar bears are doing fine.
10: Here's to that.
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13: Cuban percussionist Roman Diaz chanting to a crowd in Africa that understands the words he's saying because he's saying them in their language. They've been conserved all these years in rituals in Cuba. For the first time since slavery took people from Africa's Cross River region, part of what is now Nigeria and Cameroon, across the Atlantic Ocean to Cuba, two members of the Cuban Abakua Society, which is descended from the African Ekpe Society, journeyed to Ekpe's African homeland. We've got the story of that meeting coming up. Hello, Charles Collinet with you on Afropop Worldwide from PRX. Today, a very special edition of Hip Deep, Voice of the Leopard. The Cross River region of Africa was historically known as the Calabar region, and its people were called Carabali in Cuba. So many were brought that there's a saying in Cuba, "He who doesn't have Congo has Carabali," meaning blood, of course. Today we'll hear lots of great music and we'll be talking to the man who made this historic re-encounter happen between Cuba and Calabar, Dr. Ivor Miller, research fellow in the African Studies Center of Boston University and author of Voice of the Leopard. But first, let me bring on to the radio stage my old Afropop Worldwide pal, Ned Sublette.
14: Hello, George.
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14: Time for music.
13: Here's Mongo Santa Maria and Justo Betancourt from 1976.
14: A number with jazz harmonies and words that aren't in Spanish, praising the Abakwa lineage of Efi Obane. It's called Ubane.

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1: and Ned Sublett
0: with you on Afropop Worldwide. Today, Voice of the Leopard, uncovering the relationship between the Cuban Abakua Society and the Calabar region of Africa.

0: Abaqua is an all-male secret society. It's not unlike the Masons. Fernando Ortiz spoke of Abaqua as an African masonry. It exists only in the Cuban provinces of Havana and Matanzas. Not in the cities Cubans have immigrated to, not in Puerto Rico, not even in eastern Cuba. Only in Havana and Matanzas.
1: So let's hear some Matanzas flavor now. Here's the Muñequitos de Matanzas from 1956. This is Ritmo Abaqua.

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0: 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Aba kwa wanda, asere nungwe, ija roro kande. 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

0: From 1956, that's Los Muñequitos de Matanzas with Ritmo Abacua.
1: The first recording of Abacua-themed music in the Matanzas style.
0: Los Muñequitos are known as the greatest rumba group in Cuban history.
1: Supreme.
0: But Abacua is intimately connected to the history of the rumba.
1: In the dockside cultures of Havana and Matanzas, stevedores who were Abacua members played drums and danced rumba. The Muñequitos have always featured Abacua rhythms in their repertoire. And I should mention that the last surviving performer on the 1956 Muñequitos recordings, Esteban Vega, Cha-Cha, one of the great drum masters of Cuba, passed away in July 2007.
0: Rest in peace, Cha-Cha.
2: Ah, wembana, wembana, wembana.
3: Ah, wembana, wembana, wembana.
0: Voice of the Leopard is the name of our show today, and it's also the name of the forthcoming book by our special guest, Ivor Miller. So, what is the Voice of the Leopard? Dr. Miller, the floor is yours.
4: The Voice of the Leopard is the main symbol of the Ekpe Society of the Cross River region of Nigeria and Cameroon, which was recreated in colonial Cuba as the Abacua Society, and it's a symbol in both. The leopard is a sign of royalty all over Central West Africa and the Calabar Zone, and it's a symbol of their political autonomy. Every village in the Cross River region that has Ekpe has their own way to manifest the voice, which means we are independent.
0: We are independent. So, Abacua is a Cuban creation based on the Ekpe Society of Africa.
1: From the marshy Cross River region of Africa at the crook of where West Africa meets Central Africa.
0: That region had no strong central government like, say, that of the Yoruba.
4: That's exactly it. Whereas the Yoruba have a centralized system, Ekpe was how a series of autonomous villages could trade and interact in meaningful ways. If one's an Ekpe member in the Cross River region, one can travel anywhere and be safe, because wherever there's a lodge, you're protected. In the Cross River region, Ekpe is the indigenous government. As an example, okay, we want to take my family and move to a new place. The first thing we do is create the Ekpe lodge, and then we create the settlement, because that is the symbol that we are an independent settlement. You can't come here and do anything you want. You've got to deal with Ekpe. The legal system, the judiciary, executive branches are all through Ekpe.
0: So, is it a government, a society, a religion? What is it?
4: Abacua describe it as a religion, but that's a very interesting question because it's an exclusive thing that not everybody can join. It's really a club of prestige that has a very deep spiritual base.
1: And this is based on a sound.
4: Mm-hmm. In Ekpe, they describe it as a mystic sound that emits from

0: the Butame. The Butame is the temple. And only the high levels of society's leaders know what makes that sound. It's not known by others. But the sound is the symbol that Ekpe is in session, and those who are not members should move away, should stay clear. Because in effect, the law is in session.
1: It's a sound that we can't play on the radio.
0: Well, because that might be seen as disrespectful by the leadership. Mm-hmm. Because they don't take this lightly at all. As a matter of fact, on none of the recordings that I know from either West Africa or Cuba is that sound reproduced.
1: That sound is never heard outside the sacred region.
0: Exactly. But the point is that it's not the vehicle that makes the sound that's important. It's the sound that is adored, that is worshipped, that is seen as the voice of God, that's connecting humans with the divine.
1: And at the same time, the sound has been evoked frequently in popular music by Abba Kwa members. It's not the same sound, but it's evoked.
0: Exactly. In as you well know, some of the recordings by Sexteto Habanero in the 20s, that's a track called Criolla Carabalí. We'll hear some of the bongo drum, the glissade making.
1: When the bongocero moistens his finger and slides it across the drum head, making a friction sound.
0: It's a reference.
2: So check out what Agustin Gutierrez, the bongo player of Septeto Habanero, is doing on this recording from 1928, Criolla Carabalí.

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0: That sound at the end, can I hear it again? That bowed double bass.
1: Evoking the sacred sound of the Abaqua.
0: And recorded in New York in 1963. That's Arsenio Rodriguez with Canto Abaqua. Before that, a 1928 recording drawing on the Abaqua tradition of Havana. Septeto Habanero with Criolla Carabalí. Georges Collinet.
1: And Ned Sublett.
0: With you on Afropop Worldwide. 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
1: Author of the forthcoming Voice of the Leopard. And if you want to read the complete interview with Ivor Miller,
0: where he breaks down in more detail what's going on in many of these songs we're playing today,
1: get your mouse over to www.afropop.org.
0: You'll also find all kinds of goodies, including all of our past hip-deep interviews with scholars and movers and shakers in the Afro-Atlantic world, and a feature with some mind-bending pictures that Ivor Miller was kind enough to hook us up with.
1: That's El Ñáñigo, a danza composed by Enrique Peña, a hero of Cuban independence.
0: Ñáñigo is a word that means an Abaqua member. Whatever the musical style of the moment in Cuba, Abaqua musicians were there, going back to before the age of recording.
1: And we already heard Septeto Habanero playing Abaqua-themed song.
0: Which brings us to one of the most important figures of the Cuban song,
1: Ignacio Piñero.
0: Here's Ivor Miller.
2: Ignacio Piñero is known as the poet of the son. He is supposed to have composed about 400 sones. Prolific person. And a lot of his compositions are in the costumbrista genre, meaning he was describing the customs of the era, what was happening in the neighborhood, where things he overheard of people talking about, or what happened last night at the Abaqua Plante, the Abaqua ceremony. And we talked about how in the Cross River, the Ekpe lodges represent an independent community. And so the temple grounds of Abaqua are off limits to anyone who's not a member. It's a very sacred space, and not anyone can just go there. Los Cantares del Abaqua is talking about the police invasion of an Abaqua plante, because Abaqua, being a symbol of liberty for the black population, being an organized black society, was repressed throughout Cuban history.
1: And being considered witchcraft.
2: Exactly.
1: By the ruling class.
2: Everything that the nation was held to be, Abaqua was not. Progress, etc. And so Abaqua are essentially the boogeymen of Cuban history. And so Los Cantares del Abaqua describes the police invading a plante, and how even in spite of that, the plante continues because the people and their culture cannot be stopped. So police thought there was criminal activity happening. They wanted to get inside the temple, and they were not allowed to. So there were conflicts about that. Piñero is describing one of these, and how in spite of the repression, the culture continues. And for me, the important lyric in this is, en cuanto suena el bonco, todo el mundo se emociona. When the bonco drum sounds, everybody is moved. This is a very poetic way of talking about the importance of Abaqua music in commercial recordings in Cuba.
3: En cuanto suena el bonco, en cuanto suena el bonco, todo el mundo se emociona. 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

0: Maria Teresa Vera with Ignacio Piñero, Los Cantares de la Bacua. We are going back to the motherland in a minute, so don't go away. I'm Georges Collinet. 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
0: In 2004, after more than a decade of working with Cuban Abacua, Ivor Miller went for the first time to Calabar.
2: I recognized that there was an incredible story here that had not been told about the migration of African peoples and how their actions helped found Caribbean societies. And in order to prove that, in 2004, I was able to go to Calabar. I brought some videotapes of Abacua ceremonies. I brought some recordings of Abacua music. And I gave a talk at the National Museum in Calabar. And the Ekpe people there were overwhelmed. When I played Criolla Carabalí, they freaked out. They got up and started dancing. And they said, this is the way our parents used to play. And they recognized the very specific rhythms that the Cubans were playing as the rhythm of a particular grade. Ekpe system has 9 different grades. One of those grades is called Bonco. There happens to be a grade in Cuba called Bonco, which is the talking drum that we'll hear referred to in a lot of the recordings. I met with essentially all the paramount rulers of Calabar, and it so happens that the leader of one of the lodges invited me to come to a ceremony soon after I had showed them all this material. And during that night, they initiated me. It happened that way. Please come to our ceremony. And essentially, they recognized the importance of this connection with Cuba. And in order to help me with my research, they initiated me so I could actually go to different settlements and talk about Ekpe, because it's off limits to non-initiates.
3: So you haven't been initiated in Cuba, but you have in Calabar.
2: Exactly. After the talk in the National Museum, there was some government representatives there. And they announced that they were going to put their support behind this project. For the 3rd International Ekpe Festival, there's a festival there every December, and to which you all are invited. And I was able to go with 2 Abacua members, Vicente Sanchez and Roman Diaz, who both happen to be from the Ecore Tonko Lodge of Havana. And they're both professional musicians from Havana that now work in the New York area. It was a very spontaneous visit, you know, because Abacua is a collective society. To have a full conjunto, a full ensemble of Abacua, you need about 10 people with the dancers, the drummers, the chanters, and all that. We had 2.
0: So, Ekpe, the Leopard Society, has been going on all the time in Calabar, and they've had Abacua since the 1830s in Cuba.
3: But as far as anyone knows, this is the first time the two traditions had re-encountered.
2: I don't know of any contact that there was. This is quite a unique situation because in the Yoruba case, especially between Yoruba land and Brazil, there was a lot of contact and movement back and forth. In terms of cross river and Cuba, as far as we know, there is none. And that's why it's extraordinary that Ekpe and Calabar can listen to speech by Abacua and music and chanting and understand and recognize the rhythms and many of the words. There was a competition of masked dancers. Masked dancers is another thing shared by Ekpe and Abacua. They represent ancestors who are there to make sure that the living conduct the ceremonies in the right way. There is no rehearsal for any of this. Roman Diaz is asked to come out. He goes over to the percussion ensemble and gets them in a pace that he likes, which is very easy because they're basically playing the same music as the Abacua do, the same instruments, fabricated in the same way, the same construction. So Roman goes out and he starts chanting the phrase about the foundation of Abacua in Cameroon.
4: Yeah.
2: was 2,000 to 3,000 people there, the entire crowd responds. And then using, of course, Cuban methods, he calls out the mass dancer who responds to him and enters the competition. He picks up a drum, which he uses as the symbolic drum to call out, because the drum is the symbol of authority. So the drum calls out the mass dancer and he brings it to the high table just like the others had done. For everyone there, it's the confirmation that the Abakwa is obviously an extension of their own culture.
0: At the end of the trip, the two Cubans and Ivor Miller had an encounter with the elders of the community.
4: We are so happy. How we wish you were more than this in number.
5: Esperamos que vienen con más números después.
4: One thing that we are going to request.
5: Una cosa que queremos.
4: As you are going back home.
5: Como ustedes van a regresar.
4: You have come. You have seen.
5: Han venido, han visto.
4: And you are going back to tell the people.
5: Van a regresar y decir a la gente.
4: That your roots is still existing.
5: Que su raíz existe.
4: And that we welcome as many of you at any given time back home.
5: Le damos la bienvenida a cuantos que quieren regresar aquí cuando pueden.
4: You can make it a yearly affair.
5: Se puede regresar anualmente.
4: But let the people know that we are one blood.
5: Que estamos una sangre.
0: One blood. Well, when Ivor Miller goes to see the Ekpe people in my home country in Cameroon, I want to be there. Now, let's hear how Abakwa wound up in popular music not only in Cuba, but in New York in the late 40s.

0: Chano Pozo, who changed everything, who popularized the tumbadora or conga drum in the United States before his untimely shooting death in 1948, played Abaqua-themed music with Dizzy Gillespie. But he also recorded the hardcore stuff. From February 1947, this is done as a rumba, but it's pretty much straight-ahead Abaqua music, the first such recording anywhere that I know of.
1: And it's called Abasi, which is the name of the supreme god of the Abaqua. Here's Chano Pozo, one fine night in New York City 60 years ago.
2: Come on.

Venga.

0: Luciano Pozzo.
1: Here's what Ivor Miller had to say about that number.
2: Essentially, he's evoking an Abaqua ceremony. In that way, it's all Abaqua language. You start off by greeting the astros, the stars, the moon, the sun, the ancestors, and then you greet the living leadership in other hierarchies, and then you commence. He introduces himself as a member of the Munyanga Lodge of Havana. The Abaqua tradition is epic poetry, is how I look at it. It's Homeric in that way that the artists who are chanting it are drawing from an epic tradition, and they're telling the story of the mythic past, which they believe to be their authentic history. And they are recreating it in the present. And there's a point where he starts to bring out the Irimé, who are the representatives of the ancestors, the mass dancers. And to do that, he says, "Clay, clay, clay, clay, clay, clay, clay," which means come, come forward, come forward. Now, this track influenced a lot of people in New York at the time, and one of them was my

0: In 1950, Machito does another track called Negro Ñañamboro, which is, I consider it to be in the dance instruction genre. You know, usually they're teaching you how to do the latest step. Here, he's describing a person who catches the spirit. He's mounted by an orisha, so the shirt is taken off, the shoes are taken off, and the hat is taken off. And he's saying, Negro Ñañamboro arrollando como es. He's dancing like it should be done. But Ñañamboro, there are two Abaqua phrases. Ñaña is the mass dancer, and Bemoro is the Abaqua lodge. So, you know, it's a playful use of Abaqua themes, but he's evoking ritual in the mambo context, in the palladium.
1: Okay, a little Abaqua-style mambo for you now. From 1950, Machito and his Afro-Cubans.
2: With Negro Ñañamboro.
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Machito and his Afro-Cubans with Negro Nyanyamboro. 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

0: abacua is not found in Puerto Rico, but Puerto Ricans have a long tradition of showing respect for abacua in music, and the influence of Chano Pozo was huge.
1: From 1950, the same year Machito recorded Negro Nanyamboro, here's Tito Rodriguez with an abacua-themed number, Abanecue.

0: y la Sonora Ponceña with Congo Carabalí, and before that, El Gran Combo de Puerto Rico
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0: You can read the complete interview with Avril Miller and see a remarkable video clip he shot of Cubans in Calabar at afropop.org. 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
0: 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I'm Georges Collinet.

0: 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Up next, we have the Graveyard Shift, followed by PRX Remix. 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
1: What you are about to hear is an archived episode of The Graveyard Shift with the late and great Captain Thomas Quinn.

that was Bellwether Syndicate with their track The Night Shift. Bellwether Syndicate is a post-punk dark alternative band which features William Faith, formerly of Christian Death and Faith of the Muse, as well as Lady Scary Sarah. I am Captain Thomas Quinn, and this is the Tennessee Valley's exploration of gothic arts, music, culture, literature, and history. Once again, I am coming to you from the bowels of WLRH, deep in the Dragon's Lair. And once again, our world is in chaos. I hope for the next hour I can help you celebrate the beauty that we can find in the darkness and help take you away from your troubles for a little while. Though I will be playing some timely tracks tonight, we are going to be starting with a cover of Covenant's All Your Ships to Port by the Danish dark electronic act Leather Strip. And then we'll be revisiting Lebanon Hanover with Kiev.

0: This evening, I've got Duke Ralston from South Pittsburgh, Tennessee. He's mostly known, at least to me, for the Tennessee Macabre Horror Host Show, but he's got a new project he wants to talk to us about tonight. How you doing tonight?
1: I am doing great. How about you, Captain?
0: I am surviving. So, I hear you're getting a radio show soon.
1: We have a radio show going now. It's the Dead Air Radio Crypt. We dig up radio, radio underground. We play an interesting mix of punk rock, psychobilly, rockabilly, you name it. And what we try to do on the Dead Air Radio Crypt is go for local bands as much as we can, regional groups, and go deep onto an artist's albums and try to find some of the cuts that don't make it onto the air anymore. And to be perfectly honest with you, most of the groups and albums we play don't get a lot of play on the radio anymore. So we try to, and it's really fun stuff, and we try to get it out there. We also have paired that with classic old-time radio from the golden age of old-time radio.
0: So like The Shadow and that kind of stuff, all right.
1: The Shadow, I'm trying to think of some other. X-1 is one of my favorites. We originally started just doing horror. We're branching out into some science fiction and fantasy now.
0: Mm-hmm.
1: And the great thing about that, if you're interested in H.P. Lovecraft, for instance, he had a literary circle that he was well known for. Robert E. Howard was one of them.
0: With Conan, yep.
1: Yep. And that literary circle, H.P. Lovecraft,

0: Lovecraft really didn't survive very long into the golden age of radio, but a lot of his literary circle were writing for the radio stations and writing these screenplays. So a lot of the horror that you listen to, it may be written by somebody that worked with H.P. Lovecraft. It might have been influenced by some things he said.
1: Yeah, we had a segment here on my show recently talking about strange fiction and the problematic stuff there and the revolutionary stuff there and a lot of that. So that's great. I love to hear that. So by punk stuff and psychobilly, you're talking Cramps, Specials, Specimen, Alien, Sex Fiend, all that kind of stuff, right?
0: So we love the Cramps. We love the Misfits. We love, one of my favorite bands is a group called the 5678s. Are you familiar with those?
1: Yes.
0: Okay.
1: Yes.
0: Yeah. Love the 5678s. Do some deep dives on those folks. There is a group out of Columbia called Four Barrel Funeral.
1: Mm-hmm.
0: I play them every chance I get. I love their music. I know those guys are great guys. Ginky Ginky Panic out of Chattanooga. Horror surf rock.
1: Right.
0: If you get a chance, listen to those guys. They do some great music. They always do a good show. Ironically, they actually started, there's an old opera house here in South Pittsburgh that we started Tennessee. We did Tennessee Macabre in for about a year, and they started in that old opera house.
1: Got it.
0: So we play Los Secos. Mm-hmm. Which is, I call it Peruvian grunge rock.
1: Okay.
0: Spanish rock from Peru in the 60s is kind of psychedelic, kind of punk. It's a lot of fun.
1: That sounds like it could blend in and have a very narrative feature to put with the clips from the classic radio storytelling. That's great.
0: Yes.
1: All right. How can people here in the Rocket City and Tennessee Valley get hold of that?
0: Okay, so there are a lot of ways to listen to us, and let's cover the shortwave first. And I say that, I love radio. I started on radio, and I'm really enjoying WLRH. I've been listening to the broadcast here lately since I talked with you, and I'm having a lot of fun listening to them. But shortwave, we are on WRMI, Radio International Miami, on 5850 kilohertz, Saturday night at 9.
1: Mm-hmm.
0: And you can easily pick that up with a shortwave radio and a wire antenna.
1: Okay.
0: We are also on a shortwave station out of Germany, and it is called Shortwave Gold, and they're at 3975 kilohertz, and we can be heard on there at 1 o'clock. 1 p.m. in the afternoon. Now, I have never been able to pick that up on my shortwave.
1: Right.
0: So what I do on that one is I go to this neat little site called rxlinkfinnell.net. And there's pins all over the world. 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I click on a pin in England, and that's the listening station. And I just enter the frequency and listen to it. Now, a really easy way to hear the show is to go to weirdsisters.com. 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
1: That's really cool. I'm waiting for the day that I can set something like that up.
0: Yeah, that's neat.
1: And you're also got your horror host show still.
0: Oh,
1: how can people here enjoy that?
0: Well, I'm gonna let Grim tell you about that.
1: Alrighty.
0: I am the Grim Reaper of Tennessee Macabre, and I understand that you folks would like to watch Tennessee Macabre. You can find us on YouTube at Tennessee Macabre 8865. You can also catch us on the Vortex, horrorhost.net on the internet. When they just check out their schedule, you can find us there.
1: Excellent.
0: And I am going to hand off back to Duke, and I'm going to head back to the bar. Well, thank you all for talking to me.
1: Thank you.
0: Yeah, it's hard to get the Grim Reaper away from the bar, but, you know.
1: One of these days, I'm going to have to figure out how he can still ingest his skeletal state.
0: He works it out.
1: Okay, all right.
0: He works it out. He drinks a lot. It's his hobby.
1: Yeah. Well, I appreciate your time, and I'm sure we will be tuning into that. And anything exciting coming up for the next episode?
0: Well, we are going to be working on the next episode this weekend. We've got some science fiction radio shows. We've got some horror radio shows, as always. We've got some great rock and roll, rockabilly, some stuff from some European groups, some stuff from some Peruvian groups. Of course, 5, 6, 7, 8 are in there. It's one of my favorites.
1: Mm-hmm.
0: So a lot of good music coming up in the next few weeks. So make sure you give us a listen. Now, we're going to have an older show on Weird Sisters this week, but we will be on both of our shortwave stations. So just tune in and listen.
1: That sounds great. Well, I appreciate you, and you have a great night.
0: You too. Thank you for having me on.
1: Anytime. So now let's continue with a trio of tracks all from Venezuela. And again, Spanish isn't my first language, so please forgive me. First, we're going to hear Annie Dolby with System Erudio, then El Globo Obscuro with Magnolias, and finally Plastic Politique.

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So welcome back to our weekly history session. Maybe we should call it Captain Quinn's story time or something like that. 1954, the same year the Comic Code Authority was established, KABC in Los Angeles began airing the Vampira Show. It's the first known horror host show, with the actress Mila Nura filling the role. With a costume and perhaps even affectation somewhat influenced by the 1933 version of the Addams Family's Morticia Addams. In 1957, the Shock Theater package was sold to syndication. Many markets created their own horror host, running these shows late night or weekends, with a local host introducing, critiquing, satirizing, and even creating skits around these films. The package included many early Universal horror monster films, as well as a few mystery and spy films. One of the problems with broadcasting films in the TV market is that unlike content developed for television, these films did not have a standard runtime. Therefore, the horror host could be used to add length to the show so it could fill a standard time slot. In many markets, the horror host themselves became more of a draw than the films. In later years, sci-fi, including Japanese monster-style films, were added. And then in the early 80s, a television program director named Tommy Reynolds relocated from Chattanooga to Huntsville. In Chattanooga, he had established a horror show billing himself as Dr. Shock. The show used puppets such as a bat named Dingbat and local actresses and models who acted as assistants, using names such as Nurse Goodbody, Nurse Badbody, or Nurse Purebody. The show only lasted for about 6 months here in Huntsville, from what I can tell, and mostly showed Roger Corman films. The concept of the horror host was not unique to television. In fact, it had originated in radio broadcast with characters like the Old Witch or the Shadow. They would provide exposition and narration for their horror, crime, or suspense stories. Famously, this translated into comics, most well-known with the EC Comics host, Crypt Keeper, Vault Keeper, and the Old Witch. But many had their own hosts, such as DC's Cain and Abel in the pages of House of Mystery and House of Secrets, for example. And eventually this led to things like the Elvira phenomenon, Mystery Science Theater, and my own humble little in-person horror host show. Captain Quinn's Strange Tales is about monthly, depending on what else is going on in our world. I host a movie night, typically a public domain sci-fi or horror film, though we have deviated from that a few times. This movie is specially selected to have a co-host who I've watched the film with. We've gathered up puns and trivia, all kinds of little fun notions to put while we're watching the film. It's rather casual, but we do encourage audience participation in costumes when people feel appropriate. The event is a lot of fun, and I try to use it to raise awareness or raise funds for local charities and nonprofits. I'd love to really grow this. I see this as something that could bring some of the weird back to Huntsville that we may have lost in the last few.

So speaking of things we have just lost, we just heard Vision Video's In My Side, the modern horror version. Vision Video was fronted by Dusty Gannon, an Army veteran and former firefighter paramedic that was well known for his public speaking on his political stances. But recently, that band broke up, and he has announced he's got a new band coming, and I believe a new album in February. I'm going to try to get all that for us as soon as possible. Then we heard Protest by the Canadian industrial and electronic band Skinny Puppy. Tomorrow night is Captain Thomas Quinn's Strange Tales. We're doing a double feature with Son of Dracula and Dracula's Daughter. This is a horror host style show done very MST3K-ish with lots of improv, audience participation. That's at 7:30 at Millcat Healing Arts. Part of the proceeds of that event will be going to a local food bank or food outreach. At time of recording, I'm still trying to pin down which one, but I promise that'll go to a good cause. Saturday night in Birmingham at the Saturn, one of my favorite venues down there, DJ Blessed Dredge will be hosting Funeral Party. And then January 23rd, Friday night, will be Club Nexus's New Wave New Year. Again, we'll be playing post-punk, goth, industrial, but we're going to focus a little bit more on New Wave that night. And then February 2nd, Academy Order will be back in Birmingham. This time there'll be True Story Brewing. I'm hoping to have them on the show for an interview before then. And I guess tonight I just want to give you a bunch of music from bands that don't exist anymore. So this last track is Hellblinky Sextet's cover of what used to be considered a World War II partisan song used by the Italian resistance, Bella Show. It's been covered by a ton of bands, but this was probably the first I was exposed to. Recently it's come into question as if to that is historically accurate or not, but it has come to represent resistance and resilience. So it's good to know the correct history, but also folklore can teach us a lot. So once again, you know what I always say. There are many ways to support artists, creatives, musicians, and others. But if you want there to be a scene, you have to go out and be seen.

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0: Violinist Elena Uriost with pianist Tom Poster, the Violin Sonata by Reynaldo Hahn. The Fantastic and the Fantastical, coming up.
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0: Here is the Reveries movement of Hector Berlioz's Symphony Fantastique. Remember, it doesn't mean that Berlioz thought his music was fantastic, although I suppose he may have. Fantastique in this case refers to the fantastical, the supernatural.

0: Hola, I am composer Elvio Barilari, your host for Fiesta. 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
3: Neoclassicism, what exactly is it? Well, it's more or less writing that is modern sounding in its approach to harmony and rhythm and counterpoint, yet it's composed following the basic forms and ideals of the classical period. Igor Stravinsky detested the term. He called neoclassicism a much abused expression meaning absolutely nothing. But like it or not, that was the term applied to the kind of music Stravinsky was producing in the early 1920s. This work premiered in 1923 in Paris, with Stravinsky himself conducting, and later admitting he'd never been more nervous. The reaction? Well, not exactly what he was hoping for, but that would soon change. The Boston Symphony Chamber Players perform Stravinsky's Octet ahead this hour. It's Music Through the Night. I'm Ward Jacobson. As we get a little bit closer to the weekend here, drifting right along through the week, this Father's Day weekend almost upon us. So let me be the first to wish all you dads out there happy Father's Day. Glad you're all here. This music by Richard Wagner is loosely based on a 12th century medieval romance. Wagner did not refer to this music as opera, but rather Handlung, German for plot or action, talking about Tristan and Isolde. And this is the prelude and Liebestod, love, death, from Tristan and Isolde. It's the Cleveland Orchestra.

0: Prelude and Liebestod from Tristan and Isolde by Wagner. It was the Cleveland Orchestra led by George Zell.
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0: It's Music Through the Night. I'm Ward Jacobson. Igor Stravinsky's Octet premiered in Paris with the composer conducting. 22-year-old Aaron Copland was in the audience that night. And he described the general feeling of mystification that followed the initial hearing. He said everyone was asking why Stravinsky should have exchanged his Russian heritage and a neo-primitive style all his own for what looked very much like a mess of 18th-century mannerisms. Well, the unusual scoring of the octet combines four woodwinds and four brass instruments. It was inspired by a dream Stravinsky had one night in late 1922. Here's the Boston Symphony Chamber Players.

0: Elisa Weilerstein with the Trondheim Soloists, Haydn's Cello Concerto No. 2.
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0: I am passionately fond of the national element in all its varied expressions. I am Russian in the fullest sense of the word. Those words were spoken by a very well-known 19th century Russian composer, but it wasn't Nikolai Rimsky-Korsakov, Alexander Borodin, Cesar Cui, Modest Mussorgsky, or Mili Balakirev. They were Russia's so-called Mighty Five, and they wore their nationalistic pride fully displayed on their collective sleeves. No, those words were said by the composer the Mighty Five rejected for being too Western. Peter Tchaikovsky spoke those words, and Waiting for You This Hour is one of his most nationalistic Russian works, his Symphony No. 5. I'm Ward Jacobson. It's Music Through the Night. Welcome in on this Friday, the Juneteenth holiday, the 19th day of June. Great to have your company. Some music by the Brazilian-American composer, pianist, singer, arranger, educator, Clarice Assad. Impressions, a suite for chamber orchestra. It was commissioned by the New Century Chamber Orchestra in 2008. And the purpose of the piece was to showcase the orchestra's performers' diversity and uniqueness, and to create a musical portrait of the first impressions between the musicians of the orchestra and the composer herself. The Suite for Chamber Orchestra, performed here by the New Century Chamber Orchestra.

0: Suite for Chamber Orchestra, Impressions, music of Clarice Assad. It was the New Century Chamber Orchestra. Tchaikovsky Symphony waiting for you a little bit later, but up next we'll hear piano music by a Chinese composer, Zhu Jianier. Stay close.
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0: We're going to hear the pianist Yit Kin Xiao play music by the Chinese composer Zhu Jianier. Music that was composed the year that the pianist was born in Singapore, 1955. Two preludes for piano, Opus 4. This is number 2, The Running Stream.

0: Tchaikovsky's music always seems to take us from one extreme to another, plunging from the deepest lows before soaring to the most glorious highs. His Fifth Symphony, yet another wonderful example, the Symphony in E minor. And we heard the Royal Concertgebouw Orchestra, conducted by Bernard Haitink. I'm Ward Jacobson with Music Through the Night.
1: We are the sons of the American Revolution. 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
0: As Mozart reached his mid-20s, he was being courted as a major master of many genres. For a festive celebration of the 1780 carnival season in Munich, he was commissioned to compose a grand opera seria in the style of Gluck. Well, the result was Mozart's Idomeneo, written for the legendary and newly relocated Mannheim Orchestra. And unlike most of his other operas, Mozart's score included, at the request of the royals responsible for the commission, a ballet to serve as the climax of the performance. And that's the music I have for you a bit later this hour, so hope you can stick around. It is Friday. Yes, we made it to the end of the week. Happy Friday. It is a holiday today, Juneteenth. We're going to talk about that in more detail here in just a few minutes with some music by William Grant Still. I'm Ward Jacobson. I'm glad you're here. And we begin with a work by Avril Coleridge Taylor, the English soprano and conductor and composer, daughter of Samuel Coleridge Taylor, the wonderful composer, political activist, whose father came from Africa, Sierra Leone. This is the Waltz Caprice by Avril Coleridge Taylor, and it's the BBC Philharmonic Orchestra.

0: Inanga for String Quartet, Harp, and Piano. Music of William Grant Still. The Harlem Chamber Players joined by harpist Ashley Jackson.
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0: Well, this is a kind of a rare glimpse of the more reflective side of Francis Poulenc.

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0: American composer George Chadwick composed three official symphonies. But after that, he chose to title his four-movement symphonic pieces, avoiding the term symphony. This is one of those works that sounds like it could be a symphony, it just doesn't have that title. Now, this is the Suite Symphonique, composed in 1909 by a man who became quite prominent in American musical life, known both as a composer and as director of the New England Conservatory of Music for 35 years. The Czechoslovak State Philharmonic offers up music by George Chadwick ahead this hour. Early on a Friday, music through the night, on this 19th day of June. It is a national holiday today, Juneteenth. Welcome in. I'm Ward Jacobson. And we begin with some music by Vincenzo Tomasini, The Good Humored Ladies. It's a ballet with music arranged from sonatas by Domenico Scarlatti. It was written in 1917 by Tomasini. The piece was based on a comedy by Carlo Goldoni. Its plot concerns the diversions of a count disguised as a woman at a carnival. A viral video that's just waiting to happen, wouldn't you say? Here is music performed by the Concert Arts Orchestra.

0: Oh, I grew up with that one. My mom played that often on her Chickering Baby Grand back in the day. That version was for violin and piano. Rachel Barton Pine played the violin with Matthew Hagel at the piano, the Humoresque No. 7, Opus 101 by Antonín Dvořák. We'll get to that Suite Symphonique, music of New Englander George Chadwick. That's coming up after the break.
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3: The Brass Band of Huntsville presents Let Freedom Ring, celebrating Space Command in America 250 on Tuesday, June 30th at 7 p.m. in the Sanctuary at Trinity United Methodist Church in Huntsville. 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
0: I'm Ward Jacobson, Music Through the Night. On this Friday, we hear music by George Chadwick. His orchestral music was always well-crafted, very energetic, and often graced with attractive melodies, especially in the slower movements. The longtime director of the New England Conservatory of Music. This is his Suite Symphonique, performed by the Czechoslovak State Philharmonic.

0: The Suite Symphonique by George Chadwick. José Sorribeira led the Czechoslovak State Philharmonic. I'm Ward Jacobson.
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0: It is generally acknowledged that Franz Schubert wrote 15 formal string quartets. And of those 15 quartets, few chamber music lovers have either heard or played more than four of them. Those four are the final four quartets Schubert composed that we know of. As for the earlier quartets, they remained on publisher shelves, slowly disintegrating, and were only published for the very first time in 1890, more than six decades after Schubert's death. So I hope you can stay close. A rare chance to hear a very early bit of chamber music from the young Franz Schubert, a Melos quartet, coming up this hour to play the string quartet number 2 in C. This is a nocturne by Frédéric Chopin from Opus 15, and it's pianist Leif Ove Andsnes.

0: The Fantasy No. 2 in F minor by Florence Price. Randall Goosby was the violinist with Zhu Wang on piano.
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0: Muzio Clementi's lifetime spanned a wide range of classical music. He was born 2 years after Bach's death, and he died the year before Brahms was born. 80 years. Here's one of Clementi's, it's his first symphony, Symphony in B-flat. It's the Rome Symphony Orchestra.

0: That was the Mahlers Quartet with the String Quartet No. 2 in C by Franz Schubert.
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3: 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Terry. 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Coming up this hour, it's New Music Friday with Marsha and Katie of WLRH's Let's Get Weird show. They are featuring music from the funk band Soul Carnival and the grunge rock band Wildflower of America. It's sure to be both interesting and entertaining. We'll also have your news and civic updates, weather, and more right here on Tennessee Valley Mornings. News is next.
4: BBC News with Moira Alderson. Fighting has continued in Lebanon despite the US and Iran signing a peace agreement on Wednesday that included an end to the hostilities there. The Lebanese Health Ministry said Israeli strikes in the south killed at least 18 people, with multiple buildings destroyed in the Nabatea district. Israel said four of its soldiers, including a senior officer, were killed in combat. Hugo Bishega is in the Lebanese capital, Beirut.
5: Israel says it was targeting people and infrastructure linked to Hezbollah. It said these attacks were in response to violations by Hezbollah of a ceasefire that had been announced here in the war in Lebanon, a ceasefire that has obviously failed to stop the conflict, with attacks continuing from both sides. The situation in Lebanon raises questions about the future of the truce that was signed between the US and Iran.
4: Israel was not party to the US-Iranian agreement and has rejected the idea that it's bound by it. A new round of direct negotiations between the US and Iran, due to start today in Switzerland, has been postponed. The White House said the Vice President, J.D. Vance, had delayed his trip as plans had not been finalised, but it was looking forward to beginning technical talks as soon as possible. Meanwhile, Israel's far-right security minister Itamar Ben-Gvir has accused the United States of dealing with Nazis after the US vice president strongly criticized Israel over its negative stance on the Iran deal. The growing row between the allies could threaten decades of close cooperation. In comments at the White House, Mr. Vance warned Israeli leaders that they had very little support.
6: Trump is the only head of state in the entire world who is sympathetic to the nation of Israel at this moment in time. And he happens to be the head of state of the world superpower. If I was in the cabinet of the Israeli government, I might not be attacking the only powerful ally that I have anywhere left in the entire world.
4: In separate comments directly addressed to Mr. Ben-Gvir, he suggested Israel relied too much on force, saying you can't kill your way out of every national security problem. Britain's embattled Prime Minister says he'll stand against anyone who challenges him for the leadership of the Labour Party. Keir Starmer was speaking after congratulating the former Labour Mayor of Manchester, Andy Burnham, whose by-election victory gives him the platform he needs to challenge the Prime Minister.
7: Now that Andy has won, which is really important, really good, he's a huge asset to us. If there is a contest, just to be clear with you, then yes, I will run, I will stand, and I've said repeatedly, I'm not going to walk away from that.
4: Secure and Mr. Burnham's decisive win in Makerfield showed that support for the anti-immigration reform party had peaked and was declining. BBC News. The Afghan Defence Ministry says the Air Force carried out overnight attacks on what it described as hideouts of Islamist militants in Pakistan. A post on X said strikes hit targets in Baluchistan and Khyber Pakhtunkhwa provinces, being used to plan cross-border attacks. Pakistan has denied its territory was struck. The parallel government in Sudan, aligned with the paramilitary Rapid Support Forces, has suspended the operations of the aid group Doctors Without Borders in areas it controls. It follows an investigation by the charity. The BBC's Africa correspondent is Thomas Makwana.
8: An internal investigation by the charity found a pattern of sexual exploitation committed by its workers in displacement camps in Chad, holding Sudanese refugees. In a statement, the prime minister of the parallel government said the suspension was to allow investigations into the matter. The charity said last week that it had looked into 59 separate allegations against its staff and contractors, including claims underage women were given food in exchange for sex.
4: The US has praised rare talks between representatives of Venezuela's interim president Delcy Rodriguez and the country's long marginalized opposition. In the first such meeting in almost 3 years, the parliamentary leader Jorge Rodriguez met the former opposition lawmaker Dinora Figuera, who'd just returned to Venezuela after 8 years of exile in Spain. Her return, backed by Donald Trump and approved by Ms. Rodriguez, shifts the spotlight away from the main opposition figure, Maria Corina Machado. The White House called Thursday's meeting a first step towards a free and open Venezuelan society. French prosecutors have confirmed the Moroccan football captain Achraf Hakimi will face trial on rape charges. The alleged offence happened in France in 2023. Hakimi, who plays for Paris Saint-Germain, has consistently denied wrongdoing. He said he was looking forward to the trial. He's currently in the US for the World Cup. That's the latest. BBC News.
9: 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With your Tennessee Valley News Update, I'm Katie Gannaway. On Wednesday, Alabama State Parks announced its intention to carry out conservation projects throughout the state this year. The Alabama Political Reporter notes that the statewide native habitat restoration crew, funded by a $25,000 grant from the Alabama Association of RC and D Councils, will work in state parks to combat invasive species, restore native landscapes, improve wildlife habitat, and engage communities in hands-on conservation efforts. Future projects are slated to focus on invasive species management. Hundreds of thousands of dollars from Huntsville Hospital's 2026-2027 Community Health Initiative will benefit multiple local partner organizations. HH says these groups work to improve health outcomes, remove barriers to care, and address community needs before they become medical emergencies. Nonprofits receiving a portion of that $600,000 in funding this year include the Boys and Girls Club, the Community Free Clinic, Parkinson's Dynamics, Shower Up, and more. And local nonprofit Madison Visionary Partners invites Madison City and Madison County residents alike to take part in its big weekend of service. That is today and tomorrow. MVP says volunteer opportunities include cleanup and beautification projects, trailhead construction, painting, and more. Sign up information and more at madisonvisionarypartners.org. 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
10: Thank you, Katie, for keeping us up on our local news. Now let's take a look at the weather. We'll begin the day under mostly cloudy skies with temperatures in the mid to upper 60s. If you're heading out early, a few showers will already be possible, but the more active weather arrives as we move through the afternoon. High temperatures will reach the lower 80s, a few degrees cooler than we've seen recently thanks to abundant cloud cover and increasing rainfall. Showers and thunderstorms will become more numerous through the afternoon and evening hours. If you're driving, be aware of localized puddling and flooding on roadways. We'll likely see the same rainy weather pattern continue Saturday and Sunday. Keep this in mind as you plan your Father's Day weekend. You're with R.L. Terry here on Tennessee Valley Mornings. Coming up next is part one of today's New Music Friday episode with Marsha and Katie of WLRH's Let's Get Weird. The first band they're featuring is the Funky Soul Carnival. That's Carnival with a K. It's sure to be fun. Keep listening to Tennessee Valley Mornings.

0: Well, good morning to you, everybody. Thank you so much for listening to Let's Get Weird here on Tennessee Valley Mornings. This is Let's Get Weird with Katie and...
1: Marsha. Why am I so dramatic?
0: I put my arms out, just full disclosure, just like Maria in Sound of Music.
1: You did.
0: As if I was in the Alps.
1: The hills are alive. No.
0: With the sound of Marsha. Hello, Marsha. Welcome to this new music Friday, new to you, new to us.
1: Yeah.
0: Yeah.
1: I feel like this band is known to many in the Tennessee Valley, but maybe some people haven't heard their latest song. So I am featuring today Soul Carnival.
0: I love Soul Carnival. Oh, right? My God. I've seen them live so many times, and I would encourage anyone listening to go see a show that they are performing in. Yes.
1: Yeah.
0: Oh, my goodness.
1: So good. They are soul and funk. They're a dance band.
0: They rap.
1: Yep.
0: Oh, my God. They're also talented, too.
1: Oh, so very talented.
0: And it's a big band.
1: Yes,
0: and it varies in size every now and again.
1: They ask their friends. They're like, hey, you play a horn. Come on over. Let's do this.
0: Hey, you sound like Mariah Carey. Come join us.
1: Yeah, right. Mm-hmm. So, Soul Carnival, if you did not know and you have not heard of them, it is Cash Cotton, Dobby Smith, Ryan Sponge Grider, and Braxy Harris. That is the core group.
0: Mm-hmm.
1: And then it just kind of
0: expands
1: out from there.
0: Yeah.
1: Depending on what show they're
0: playing. Including Cash's sister, Tiara Cotton.
1: That's
0: who
1: correct.
0: Who is so talented. Oh, my God.
1: Yeah. She is very, very talented. So I'm really excited to play some of her music. But I first stumbled upon Soul Carnival with their song Circus.
0: Okay.
1: And I love it. And I was like, who are these people?

0: Is that when you were first doing Valley Sounds?
1: Yes, and when I was when I was curating the music
0: Saturdays
1: myself.
0: At 9?
1: Yeah, that's correct.
0: Plug, sorry.
1: Tuesday afternoons at 4.
0: For the repeat.
1: That's correct. So when I first was curating the music for Valley Sounds, before I decided to do guest hosts and have just guest hosts do it, I heard Circus and I was like, oh, well, these guys are really good.
0: The real deal.
1: Yeah, yeah. And then I stumbled upon Preacher Man. So good. They have a solid playlist. Mm-hmm.
0: And chemistry. Such good chemistry in that band.
1: Yeah, very much so.
0: No matter what variation you get.
1: Yeah. Yeah, absolutely. If you ever hang out with or talk with Cash Cotton, he is so
0: super
1: nice.
0: Intelligent. Yeah. Yes.
1: And just down to earth, really nice. Like just, hey, this is my band. This is what we do. And you're like, no, you're really, really talented.
0: Mm-hmm.
1: Yeah. Yeah.
0: Brilliant musicians. Mm-hmm.
1: So today, my feature has been played on, I think, two other Valley Sounds. One of them I know was guest hosted by Coyote and the Jits, another amazing band
0: that you should
1: definitely check out.
0: I would say they're on par with Soul Carnival.
1: Right.
0: Mm-hmm.
1: I agree.
0: And sound and talent.
1: Yeah. Yeah, I agree. I think Coyote and the Jits...
0: Musicality, if you will.
1: A little bit more rock and roll is mixed in there.
0: Yes.
1: And then sometimes soul.
0: Mm-hmm.
1: But yeah, so they played this song that has not been released yet. So I asked Cash if I could also play it this morning. And he said yes.
0: Just for you.
1: Yeah. It's called All I Know For Sure. It's not released. And it does feature Joe Canada of Joe Canada Camacho.
0: Okay.
1: Yeah.
0: I'm excited. Let's listen to it.
1: Yes. Here you go.

0: low.
1: Right.
0: Okay. I want to already know the lyrics so that I can sing along. I mean, like, it's pretty easy to catch on.
1: Yeah.
0: But it's just, oh, you can hear the unity. You can hear the harmony. I love it so much.
1: They took me to church.
0: Oh, yes.
1: Yeah. That was like an uplifting song. I thought, to start off the morning.
0: That's a great way to start off our Friday morning.
1: Yeah, right?
0: Yeah. Thank you for sharing that, Marshall.
1: You're welcome. What do you have for us?
0: Okay. So, on brand, it's something that you probably never heard of before.
1: Probably. What you got?
0: It's a Pennsylvania based band. I don't think they're currently making music, but they made one album that I loved. And it is the band Wildflowers in America.
1: Mm.
0: And it is fronted by somebody named Perry Schall, or Schall. I believe it's Schall,
1: okay.
0: Who you will learn about here soon.
1: All right.
0: Just

0: Stay tuned, folks.
1: I'm intrigued. More Tennessee Valley Mornings coming up next.
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5: Meta leadership acknowledged in a memo the company had done a, quote, atrocious job with the latest reorg. Morale has plummeted in the wake of mass layoffs and the reassignment of thousands of engineers to a new AI training division. Paresh Dave has been digging into it for Wired.
7: Meta, you know, typically gives people some choice in when they do restructurings, where do you want to move? There's some flexibility. Instead, in this case, they said, we need to move quickly. We are moving thousands of people to this new AI org. Some of them, you know, very top software engineers, top product managers, and giving them no choice in the matter, which was highly unusual. The choice was leave the company and get laid off or join this team. And that also concerned a lot of people. So all of this coming together dropped morale to record depths that people really haven't seen before. And even Meta executives acknowledged that it was a pretty new low.
5: Yeah, this applied AI project that this big chunk of engineers have been reassigned to, it's sort of AI training, AI data labeling. People are calling it the gulag.
7: Yes, that's one of the terms that an employee used to describe it to us. You know, it seems like the work is different for different teams, but one of the core tasks is writing these coding problems to, well, one, train AI, but also evaluate different AI tools, including the ones that Meta is now developing, to see how they perform on these coding puzzles and encourage them to do better on these coding puzzles so that these models become more powerful and more performative.
5: So this week you reported on some attempts to kind of smooth things over. What did company executives say?
7: So there's been a series of memos, including from CEO Mark Zuckerberg, Chief Technology Officer Andrew Bosworth, and the head of the Applied AI team to address this morale situation company-wide. Those people on that AI team are now allowed to leave if they can find another role within the company. They're no longer, you know, forced to stay there. There are going to be better snacks or improved micro kitchens. That's one that a lot of people have taken note of. Hot desking, this idea that, you know, people share desks because not everyone is in the office every day. They're trying to do away with. Mostly everyone is going to start having an assigned desk again. Smaller teams. Meta had tried on this AI team to have 50 direct reports for every manager, a very unheard of astronomical number. They're going to try to cap that at 15 to 20. So series of changes to try to address the situation and a lot of promise for better communication going forward.
5: That's Paresh Dave at Wired. This conversation was part of our Tech Week in Review segment. You can find it on our website, marketplace.org/techbites. Jesus Alvarado and Daniel Shin produce our show. Gary O'Keefe is our engineer. Daisy Palacios is the supervising producer. Nancy Fargali is the executive producer. I'm Megan McCarty-Carino, and that's Marketplace Tech. This is APM.
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0: 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On Saturday at 9:30, you can sign up for Heart to Heart Pet Partners, Kids Read to a Therapy Dog, at the South Huntsville Public Library. 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
1: 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Brian Easter at the Note Jazz Lounge. The Jimi Henderson Trio at Mad Maltz Brewing. 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
2: 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I'm your host, R.L. Terry. Coming up next, Bob Nance is here with your latest political and civic news throughout the Tennessee Valley. Then your news update from the Associated Press. Later, Marsha and Katie are back for part two of New Music Friday, and they are featuring music from the grunge rock band Wildflower of America. 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
3: With the Tennessee Valley Political Roundup, I'm Bob Nance. Today is Juneteenth. This portmanteau for June 19th commemorates the arrival of U.S. General Gordon Granger to Galveston, Texas on that day in 1865 to announce the end of the Civil War and the emancipation of all enslaved people in the United States. In Alabama, the last vestiges of slavery fell when General James Wilson captured Montgomery on April 12th of that same year. Though the state never announced or celebrated an end to slavery, the legislature's approval of the 13th Amendment to the U.S. Constitution became the only notice to its recognition on December 2, 1865. Officially, Alabama did not recognize the end to slavery until 2022, when the replacement for the 1901 Constitution was put into place after unanimous approval. In Tennessee, the 8th of August, 1863, commemorates the day that Andrew Johnson, the Union military governor and later U.S. president, freed his own slaves in Greenville, Tennessee. The celebration of that day started in 1871, when one of the free men, Sam Johnson, began a local celebration called the 8th of August in Greenville. The now former president of the U.S., Andrew Johnson, attended this first celebration, and Sam Johnson's work made the date a popular celebration of freedom in Tennessee. In April of 2007, Tennessee Governor Phil Bredesen signed House Bill 207, officially recognizing August 8th as Emancipation Day, and recognized the tireless work of Sam Johnson to promote the day as a legacy of freedom. After Texas legally recognized June 19th's importance in the end of slavery on January 1st of 1980, Communities around the country began to adopt Juneteenth as a common date to recognize the end of slavery. Its popularity nationwide inspired legislation in Washington, D.C., that President Joe Biden signed to recognize the importance of the date and to make it a national holiday in the summer of 2021. Beginning in 2020, Governor Kay Ivey began using her executive powers to recognize Juneteenth as a statewide holiday. The Alabama legislature passed House Bill 165, recognizing the importance of the day and making it a permanent state holiday in 2025. Tennessee began recognizing the importance of Juneteenth in 2007, and in May of 2023 elevated it to a state holiday. This has been the Tennessee Valley Political Roundup. I'm Bob Nance. 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
4: AP News, I'm Mike Hempen. The Israeli military strikes in southern Lebanon as U.S.-Iran talks are postponed.
5: Israel's military says its forces have struck targets throughout southern Lebanon overnight as Hezbollah reported intense fighting in the area. Lebanon's state-run news agency reports at least 18 people killed in Israeli strikes. The fighting into Friday morning comes as planned talks in Switzerland between Iran and the U.S. over their efforts to reach a permanent end to the Iran war have been delayed. Israel's occupation of southern Lebanon and its continued attacks on Hezbollah have been a key issue in the talks, Israel maintaining it must continue to hold territory in Lebanon and have a free hand to battle Hezbollah. I'm Charles de Ledesma.
4: AP correspondent Ed Donahue reports on pushback to President Trump's Iran deal from supporters and his own party.
6: Some Republican senators and allies of President Trump have harsh reviews for his agreement to end the Iran war. Senate Armed Services Committee Chair Roger Wicker says the president pursued peace through strength and hopes the intermediaries working on this deal are not undermining that objective. Louisiana Republican John Kennedy says Iran has 60 days to prove itself.
7: I trust the Iranian government like I trust gas station sushi. The Iranian government, not the Iranian people, the Iranian government are a bunch of religious nuts.
6: Conservative radio host Mark Levin suggests slow-walking Iran, get through the midterms, then knock them out. On social media, President Trump called his critics fools. Ed Donahue, Washington.
4: A new AP NORC poll finds Trump's approval on Iran remains low at 34%. This is AP News. Proponents are getting close to putting a billionaire tax in front of California voters.
8: California's top election official says a proposal to temporarily increase taxes on billionaires has more than enough signatures to qualify for the state's November ballot. The proposal would impose a one-time 5% tax on Californians whose net worth exceeds $1 billion. The goal is to generate $100 billion to fund the state's Medicaid system, with some money going to food assistance and education. It has the backing of Senator Bernie Sanders and the Service Employees International Union Healthcare Workers West, which says it represents more than 120,000 healthcare workers and allies. Critics say it will hurt the state in the long run, pushing the ultra-wealthy to leave California, taking their income taxes and businesses with them. It's opposed by Governor Gavin Newsom, many Silicon Valley tech moguls, and the California Medical Association. I'm Jennifer King.
4: Former President Barack Obama's Presidential Center in Chicago will open to the public for the first time. I'm Mike Hempen, AP News.
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2: 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Coming up next, Marsha and Katie are back for part two of New Music Friday, and they are featuring music from the grunge rock band Wildflower of America. No mistaking it, there are some thorns on these wildflowers. Tennessee Valley Mornings continues with New Music Friday next.

0: Okay. Before the episode starts of Let's Get Weird with Katie and Marsha, New to Us Music Friday, I have to make a disclaimer. I completely fudged up and called the band the incorrect title. One word off. It is not Wildflowers in America. It is Wildflowers of America. Okay, back to the show.
1: Let's get weird. Let's get weird. Let's get weird. Let's get weird.
2: Welcome back to Let's Get Weird with Katie and Marsha.
0: I'm the Katie part.
2: She is the Katie part. I'm the Marsha part. It is the new music, new to you, new to us, Friday. And Katie, what is your selection today?
0: Okay, as I said in part one, it's gonna be something you probably never heard of. I promise I'm not a hipster. Or maybe I am. I'm wearing overalls and some chunky boots today. Okay?
2: They're so obscure, you probably never heard of them, you know?
0: I'm pushing my glasses up. Actually.
2: If the chunky boots fit, girl, just go with it.
0: And they do.
2: Yeah.
0: Okay, so today we are learning about Wildflowers of America.
2: Okay.
0: The album that we're looking at is Lost in the Salvation Army from 2019, mm-hmm. and it is fronted by Perry Schall from Pennsylvania. Perry, on his website, is known as the creator of art, t-shirt connoisseur, and more. And like I said, he leads the group.
2: Okay.
0: There are also a few Wisconsinites that make up the band. That is Amos Pitch on guitar, bass, drums, percussion, and backup vocals.
2: Whoa.
0: Vocals, if I can speak. He's also a music producer for punk bands that you may have heard of, like Hotline TNT or Tenement.
2: Oh, yeah.
0: Yeah. And then there is Julia Blair on keys and backup vocals. She says that she's described as a modern-day Carole King. I went and listened to her stuff, and she's not completely wrong.
2: Okay.
0: So give her a listen as well. And last but not least, there is Colin Wilde on drums. Wilde as in Oscar Wilde with an E at the end, kind of.
2: Oh, okay.
0: Yeah. Also a member of Tenement. And founder of Black Thumb, which is another band that has a more melancholy sound. About Perry Schall, he is a regular on a podcast that I love, Best Show with Tom Sharpling. He has a massive t-shirt collection, as mentioned before, just anywhere from like an Andy Kaufman t-shirt from the 70s to a lot of pop culture band tees like that he's collected from over the decades. Right. He has a full room for his t-shirts, and that includes folded t-shirts and on racks.
2: Whoa.
0: So it's like he has his own thrift store in his home.
2: I am jealous. I am too.
0: That's a little bit about him. A little more about him. He created art for comedy album Still Screaming by Gilbert Gottfried when he was still alive with us. 2024 Grammy nominated for Best Album Package for the ARCS Electrophonic Chronic. Do you know what that is?
2: No.
0: Okay, that is a side project of Dan Auerbach of the Black Keys.
2: Oh.
0: Yes, so he was nominated for a Grammy for that. Didn't win, unfortunately. But it's still cool to be nominated.
2: Yeah. Oh, tell me
0: why we never... Thus concludes my tangent about Perry Schall. And I almost met him when we went to Pennsylvania, Eric, our GM, and myself.
2: Yeah.
0: But he was busy at the time, so maybe next time. Okay, so the way that I would describe this sound is thrift rock.
2: Okay,
0: I'm gonna explain that. So it's not just because the photos on the front and back of the album are the band members looking bewildered behind some secondhand store clothing racks, but because to me it sounds like you found your favorite barista whilst shopping at the Salvation Army.
2: Oh my gosh.
0: It's like you see somebody in the wild that you're not used to seeing in another setting. I don't know. That's kind of the vibe that
2: it's like
0: I get from
2: your teacher at the concert at the rock concert, and you're like, oh,
0: why are you here?
2: You like them too?
0: Oh. But it's also like that barista chased their passion for music,
2: right?
0: And I would say that Wildflowers in America are certainly influenced by 60s psychedelia rock, dressed up in some semi-grungy vocals. So, without further ado, please enjoy Joey by Wildflowers in America.

0: Okay, I see what you're saying. It's like seeing the barista at the thrift store or at the weird... Yes, it's really good. I love it.
1: Or like, I was talking to you while the song was playing, but like, I imagine showing up to Mad Maltz in the backyard, and it's just like a fun little show, you know, that you're just dancing around to.
0: Yeah.
1: Not caring what you look like.
0: Right.
1: Yeah.
0: Yeah, and they were fun. That's a fun song.
1: Thank you. Mm-hmm. But yeah, I would encourage you to listen to Wildflowers in America, and encourage you to check out Perry Schall on Instagram, because he's just riddled with kitsch. And that's one of my favorite things in the world, so yeah.
0: Thanks, Katie.
1: Thank you, Masha. And thank you for listening to New Music Friday, or new to us, new to you. Thank you for listening to that here on Tennessee Valley Morning. So let's get back to our friend R.L. Terry.

0: This is the Redstone Rocket Recap. I'm Demario Spence. A new elevated shooting platform is taking shape at the Redstone Skeet Range, but it isn't being built by a contractor. Reserve soldiers with the 375th Engineer Company, a vertical construction unit based in Huntsville, are building the structure during their annual training. The five-stand platform is part of a long-standing partnership with the garrison's public works and recreation offices. Under the agreement, the unit provides the labor while the garrison provides the materials. Officials say that lets the installation complete projects at lower cost while soldiers sharpen real construction skills. Over the years, the same partnership has repaired gyms, renovated pools, and improved other facilities across the arsenal. This rotation also includes a protective berm at the archery range and smaller projects installation-wide. Heavy rains slowed some earth moving early on, but because the unit is headquartered locally, soldiers can return throughout the year to finish the work. Coverage continues at the Redstone Rocket.
1: I'm Mike Hempen with an AP News Minute. A new AP NORC poll finds President Trump's approval on Iran remains low at 34%, even as a deal to reopen the Strait of Hormuz and restart negotiations materialized. A controversial bill to regulate college sports has taken a big step forward in Congress.
2: A bipartisan bill top lawmakers and athletic leaders have described as the best chance to stabilize college sports has cleared a major hurdle in the Senate. The Senate Commerce Committee voted 19-9 to advance the bill Thursday. The Protect College Sports Act would regulate athlete payments, limit players to one unrestricted transfer, and stop coaches from changing jobs during a season. The bill has support from several athletic conferences and the NFL, the NFL Players Association, and the U.S. Olympic and Paralympic Committee. The SEC and Big Ten have not.
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3: From Marketplace in Washington, I'm Kimberly Adams. This Juneteenth, we're checking in on the state of higher education among Black Americans. Earlier this year, the Pew Research Center released an analysis of government data and found that in 2024, the percentage of Black adults in the U.S. over the age of 25 who'd earned a bachelor's degree or a higher credential hit nearly 28%. That's almost double what it was in the year 2000. Marketplace's Stephanie Hughes takes a look at the history behind those numbers and what's ahead.
5: For decades after emancipation, there was an active movement to keep Black people uneducated. Dominique Baker is at the University of Delaware.
6: Historically, we purposefully created policies to stop Black people from going to college. And in more recent decades, we had taken the steps to actually lessen the impact of those historical policies.
5: Baker says that includes the passage of the Civil Rights Act, which provided protections against discrimination.
6: And it takes a while for that to show up. And so that is why we start seeing much higher attainment in recent decades.
5: But in the past few years, there have been changes in education policy. In 2023, the Supreme Court ruled that colleges can no longer legally consider race in admissions. Now, schools including Johns Hopkins and MIT have fewer Black students enrolling. Both Texas and Florida have banned DEI programs at public colleges. And Jordan Nellums with the Century Foundation says schools elsewhere have rolled them back, which leaves students with less mentorship and support.
7: They may end up thinking that college isn't for them.
5: Nellums says these programs are designed to help students succeed, and he calls their elimination a potential disaster for Black educational attainment. I'm Stephanie Hughes from Marketplace.
3: U.S. markets are closed today for Juneteenth, but oil markets remain open, with prices moving higher on news talks between the U.S. and Iran are now on hold due to continued Israeli strikes in Lebanon. The international benchmark Brent crude is trading at $79.82 a barrel. West Texas Intermediate crude is trading at $77.18. Elsewhere in the world, the FTSE in London is down 0.3%. Japan's Nikkei is up 0.3%. Even on a holiday, there is a lot going on in the global economy. Listen later to my colleague Amy Scott. She's in for Kai Rizdahl this evening for today's developments. It will be on many public radio stations and at marketplace.org.
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3: The U.S. national team will play Australia today in its second Men's World Cup match, and millions of people across America will be tuning in Spanish. The tournament is breaking audience and streaming records for Spanish broadcaster Telemundo, and brands have been spending big to reach U.S. Latino audiences. Marketplace's Elizabeth Trovall has more.
8: This year, Julian Baquero is watching the World Cup with his father, who immigrated to the U.S. from Colombia. They're big Colombia fans, but are also cheering for the U.S.
9: There's no other choice but to be supportive of the team.
8: Baquero with Big Oak Tree Media says, of course, they're watching in Espanol.
9: And the experience of watching it in Spanish is so exciting because the energy is a completely different thing.
8: Regardless of how much Spanish you speak or how connected you are to Latin America, Rodrigo Vallejo with Row2 Media says watching the game brings generations of Latinos together.
10: All foreign-born Hispanics for sure, and a big, big percentage of second and third generations still like soccer fans. So definitely the World Cup is comparable with the Super Bowl.
11: You know, no matter what the country of origin is, whether that's Mexican or Colombian, everyone is a soccer fan. It's really the place to connect with Hispanics.
8: That's Isabella Sanchez with the ad firm Zubi, who says that connection is especially strong because the U.S. is a host country this year.
11: You're going to see folks rooting for their teams in Spanish and celebrating their culture and their pride and their heritage.
8: The Colombian community gathered in Houston earlier this week to watch the Colombia-Uzbekistan game, sporting yellow jerseys and whistles. This big, multi-generational crowd is part of a diverse, young, and growing market of U.S. Latinos. Ana Valdez is CEO of the Latino Donor Collaborative.
12: Not only are Latinos producing $4.4 trillion, but if they were an economy by themselves, they would be the fourth largest economy in the world.
8: And for brands to engage that massive, diverse market successfully, they need money, says Rodrigo Vallejo.
10: Not every brand can advertise on the World Cup. You know, it requires a significant investment to actually stand out.
8: The World Cup ad market is crowded and noisy, he says. Really, it's a space for brands with deep pockets, whether they're automakers, banks, or beer companies. And for the ad to resonate,
10: talking smartly about soccer, I think will get you there. You know, and obviously putting all the best practices when you try to reach Hispanics.
8: But the World Cup Spanish-speaking audience is maturing and expanding, says Franco Caballero with marketing firm Dieste. And that's an opportunity for advertisers.
13: You might start with a Hispanic at the center of your strategy, but in that very same Hispanic household, there might be more cultures than just Hispanic.
8: Non-Hispanic spouses, roommates, neighbors may be cheering in Spanish too. And Caballero says it's smart for advertisers to speak to that intercultural audience. I'm Elizabeth Trovall for Marketplace.
3: 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Our engineers are Sam Keenan and David Schreck. 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
16: 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Terry. 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They are featuring music from the funk band Soul Carnival and the grunge rock band Wildflower of America. It's sure to be both interesting and entertaining. We'll also have your news and civic updates, weather, and more right here on Tennessee Valley Mornings. News is next.
17: BBC News with Moira Alderson. Fighting has continued in Lebanon despite a peace agreement between the US and Iran that included an end to the hostilities there. Lebanese health officials said Israeli strikes in the south killed at least 18 people. Israel's army said it had killed dozens of operatives linked to the Iranian-backed group Hezbollah in attacks on 80 targets across Lebanon. Karine Torbay is in Tyre in southern Lebanon.
18: Since the very early hours of the morning, there have been relentless attacks, airstrikes, shellings by the Israelis in South Lebanon, mainly Nabatieh district, but also in other parts of the south and also in the Bekaa, in Baalbek and other places. These attacks happened without any warning, and this has led to a very high toll of people being killed and injured, in some cases children and families.
17: Meanwhile, a new round of direct negotiations between the US and Iran that was due to start today in Switzerland has been postponed. The White House said the Vice President, J.D. Vance, had delayed his trip as plans had not been finalised, but it was looking forward to beginning technical talks as soon as possible. The suspension came after those Israeli strikes in southern Lebanon. The US-Iranian agreement left crucial issues unresolved, including Iran's nuclear programme, which were up for discussion in Birkenstock. Lise Doucette is there.
19: All the preparations are here, but the big question now is how long will this, what is being described as a suspension? We'll have to see what President Trump says when he finds out that it's not going according to plan on day two of this 60-day window for negotiations. There are many wins for Iran in this process. It very much wants American forces out of this region. It very much sees Israel as its main enemy in this region for how Iran would like the region to evolve. But of course, Israel sees itself threatened by Lebanon, and the deal, quite frankly, as we've been reporting, has been disastrous.
17: The former Manchester mayor, Andy Burnham, has said he'll lay out a new path for Britain after winning a parliamentary by-election that sets him up to challenge Keir Starmer's leadership. Mr. Burnham told supporters in Makerfield there was a last chance to change and they were going to take it.
20: We need an economy that works for everybody, not a few in far-off places from here, but an economy that works for people right here. We do need to bring down water bills, energy bills, rail fares, just as we've brought down bus fares in Greater Manchester, to make life more affordable for people.
17: Earlier, the Prime Minister insisted he would fight any challenge to his leadership of the governing Labour Party. Sir Keir said Mr. Burnham's decisive victory showed that support for the anti-immigration Reform UK party had peaked and was now declining. This is Moira Alderson with the latest world news from the BBC. The Afghan Defence Ministry says the Air Force has carried out overnight attacks on what it described as hideouts of Islamist militants in Pakistan. A post on X said strikes hit targets in Balochistan and Khyber Pakhtunkhwa provinces that were being used to plan cross-border attacks. Pakistan has denied that its territory was struck. The US has praised rare talks between representatives of Venezuela's interim president, Delcy Rodriguez, and the country's long marginalised opposition. In the first such meeting in almost 3 years, the parliamentary leader Jorge Rodriguez held discussions with the former opposition lawmaker, Dinora Figuera, who'd just returned to Venezuela after 8 years of exile in Spain. She spoke to journalists on her arrival in Venezuela.
0: At this moment, we are demanding for all those who are calling for elections now. Look, we need a credible National Electoral Council, a strong and strengthened institution that has credibility, where Venezuelans' votes can be expressed freely, and where there is no doubt that this expression of the vote becomes a strength for every Venezuelan.
17: French prosecutors have confirmed that the Moroccan football captain Achraf Hakimi will face trial on rape charges. The alleged offence happened in France in 2023. Hakimi, who plays for Paris Saint-Germain, has consistently denied wrongdoing and said he was looking forward to the trial. He's currently in the US for the World Cup. Iran says it's lodging a complaint with FIFA over what it says are continuing US entry visa issues for its football squad at the World Cup. The team had been expecting to be allowed to arrive at the city hosting Iran's games 2 days before each match, but they said they were only given a day to prepare for their opening game against New Zealand in Los Angeles, and the same when they returned to the city on Sunday to play Belgium. FIFA has said in the past it's not responsible for immigration or visas. That's the latest. BBC News.
15: 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With your Tennessee Valley News Update, I'm Katie Gannaway. On Wednesday, Alabama State Parks announced its intention to carry out conservation projects throughout the state this year. The Alabama Political Reporter notes that the statewide native habitat restoration crew, funded by a $25,000 grant from the Alabama Association of RC and D Councils, will work in state parks to combat invasive species, restore native landscapes, improve wildlife habitat, and engage communities in hands-on conservation efforts. Future projects are slated to focus on invasive species management. Hundreds of thousands of dollars from Huntsville Hospital's 2026-2027 Community Health Initiative will benefit multiple local partner organizations. HH says these groups work to improve health outcomes, remove barriers to care, and address community needs before they become medical emergencies. Nonprofits receiving a portion of that $600,000 in funding this year include the Boys and Girls Club, the Community Free Clinic, Parkinson's Dynamics, Shower Up, and more. And local nonprofit Madison Visionary Partners invites Madison City and Madison County residents alike to take part in its big weekend of service. That is today and tomorrow. MVP says volunteer opportunities include cleanup and beautification projects, trailhead construction, painting, and more. Sign up information and more at madisonvisionarypartners.org. 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
16: Thank you, Katie, for keeping us up on our local news. Now let's take a look at the weather. We'll begin the day under mostly cloudy skies with temperatures in the mid to upper 60s. If you're heading out early, a few showers will already be possible, but the more active weather arrives as we move through the afternoon. High temperatures will reach the lower 80s, a few degrees cooler than we've seen recently thanks to abundant cloud cover and increasing rainfall. Showers and thunderstorms will become more numerous through the afternoon and evening hours. If you're driving, be aware of localized puddling and flooding on roadways. We'll likely see the same rainy weather pattern continue Saturday and Sunday. Keep this in mind as you plan your Father's Day weekend. You're with R.L. Terry here on Tennessee Valley Mornings. Coming up next is part one of today's New Music Friday episode with Marsha and Katie of WLRH's Let's Get Weird. The first band they're featuring is the Funky Soul Carnival. That's Carnival with a K. It's sure to be fun. Keep listening to Tennessee Valley Mornings.

0: Well, good morning to you, everybody. Thank you so much for listening to Let's Get Weird here on Tennessee Valley Mornings. This is Let's Get Weird with Katie and...
1: Marsha. Why am I so dramatic?
0: I put my arms out, just full disclosure, just like Maria in Sound of Music.
1: You did.
0: As if I was in the Alps.
1: The hills are alive. No.
0: With the sound of Marsha. Hello, Marsha. Welcome to this new music Friday, new to you, new to us.
1: Yeah.
0: Yeah.
1: I feel like this band is known to many in the Tennessee Valley, but maybe some people haven't heard their latest song. So I am featuring today Soul Carnival.
0: I love Soul Carnival. Oh, right? My God. I've seen them live so many times, and I would encourage anyone listening to go see a show that they are performing in. Yes.
1: Yeah.
0: Oh, my goodness.
1: So good. They are soul and funk. They're a dance band.
0: They rap.
1: Yep.
0: Oh, my God. They're also talented, too.
1: Oh, so very talented.
0: And it's a big band.
1: Yes,
0: and it varies in size every now and again.
1: They ask their friends. They're like, hey, you play a horn. Come on over. Let's
0: hey,
1: do this.
0: You sound like Mariah Carey. Come join us.
1: Yeah, right. Mm-hmm. So, Soul Carnival, if you did not know and you have not heard of them, it is Cash Cotton, Dobby Smith, Ryan Sponge Grider, and Braxy Harris. That is the core group.
0: Mm-hmm.
1: And then it just kind of spokes
0: expands
1: out from there.
0: Yeah.
1: Depending on what show they're
0: including
1: they're playing.
0: Cash's sister, Tiara Cotton.
1: That's
0: who
1: correct.
0: Who is so talented. Oh, my God.
1: Yeah. She is very, very talented. So I'm really excited to play some of her music. But I first stumbled upon Soul Carnival with their song Circus.
0: Okay.
1: And I love it. And I was like, who are these people?

0: Is that when you were first doing Valley Sounds?
1: Yes, and when I was when I was curating the music.
0: Saturdays
1: myself.
0: At 9?
1: That, yeah, that's correct.
0: Plug. Sorry.
1: Tuesday afternoons at 4.
0: For the repeat.
1: That's correct. Yeah, so when I first was curating the music for Valley Sounds, before I decided to do guest hosts and have just guest hosts do it, I heard Circus and I was like, oh, well, these guys are really good.
0: The real deal.
1: Yeah, yeah. And then I stumbled upon Preacher Man. You know we got a gangster for Preacher Man. Always trying to be a blessing to all that he need. So good. They have a solid playlist.
0: Mm-hmm. And chemistry. Such good chemistry in that band.
1: Yeah, very much so.
0: No matter what variation you get.
1: Yeah. Yeah, absolutely. If you ever hang out with or talk with Cash Cotton, he is so
0: super
1: nice.
0: Intelligent. Yeah. Yes.
1: And just down to earth, really nice. Like just, hey, this is my band. This is what we do. And you're like, no, you're really, really talented.
0: Mm-hmm.
1: Yeah. Yeah.
0: Brilliant musicians. Mm-hmm.
1: So today, my feature has been played on, I think, two other Valley Sounds. One of them I know was guest hosted by Coyote and the Jits, another amazing band
0: that you should
1: definitely check out.
0: I would say they're on par with Soul Carnival.
1: Right.
0: Mm-hmm.
1: I agree.
0: And sound and talent.
1: Yeah. Yeah, I agree. I think Coyote and the Jits...
0: Musicality, if you will.
1: A little bit more rock and roll is mixed in there.
0: Yes.
1: And then sometimes soul.
0: Mm-hmm.
1: But yeah, so they played this song that has not been released yet. So I asked Cash if I could also play it this morning. And he said yes.
0: Just for you.
1: Yeah. It's called All I Know For Sure. It's not released. And it does feature Joe Canada of Joe Canada Camacho.
0: Okay.
1: Yeah.
0: I'm excited. Let's listen to it.
1: Yes. Here you go.

0: low.
1: Right.
0: Okay. I want to already know the lyrics so that I can sing along. I mean, like, it's pretty easy to catch on.
1: Yeah.
0: But it's just, oh, you can hear the unity. You can hear the harmony. Yeah. I love it so much.
1: They took me to church.
0: Oh, yes.
1: Yeah. That was like an uplifting song. I thought, yes, like, to start off the morning.
0: That's a great way to start off our Friday morning.
1: Yeah, right?
0: Yeah. Thank you for sharing that, Marshall.
1: You're welcome. What do you have for us?
0: Okay. So, on brand, it's something that you probably never heard of before.
1: Probably. What you got?
0: It's a Pennsylvania based band. I don't think they're currently making music, but they made one album that I loved. And it is the band Wildflowers in America.
1: Mm.
0: And it is fronted by somebody named Perry Schall, or Schall. I believe it's Schall, okay. Who you will learn about here soon.
1: All right.
0: Just stay tuned, folks.
1: I'm intrigued. More Tennessee Valley Mornings coming up next.
0: Stay tuned.
2: Hey.
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4: 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I'm R.L. 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
0: Meta leadership acknowledged in a memo the company had done a, quote, atrocious job with the latest reorg. Morale has plummeted in the wake of mass layoffs and the reassignment of thousands of engineers to a new AI training division. Paresh Dave has been digging into it for Wired.
2: Meta, you know, typically gives people some choice in when they do restructurings, where do you want to move? There's some flexibility. Instead, in this case, they said, we need to move quickly. We are moving thousands of people to this new AI org. Some of them, you know, very top software engineers, top product managers, and giving them no choice in the matter, which was highly unusual. The choice was leave the company and get laid off or join this team. And that also concerned a lot of people. So all of this coming together dropped morale to record depths that people really haven't seen before. And even Meta executives acknowledged that it was a pretty new low.
0: Yeah, this applied AI project that this big chunk of engineers have been reassigned to, it's sort of AI training, AI data labeling. People are calling it the gulag.
2: Yes, that's one of the terms that an employee used to describe it to us. You know, it seems like the work is different for different teams, but one of the core tasks is writing these coding problems to, well, one, train AI, but also evaluate different AI tools, including the ones that Meta is now developing, to see how they perform on these coding puzzles and encourage them to do better on these coding puzzles so that these models become more powerful and more performative.
0: So this week you reported on some attempts to kind of smooth things over. What did company executives say?
2: So there's been a series of memos, including from CEO Mark Zuckerberg, Chief Technology Officer Andrew Bosworth, and the head of the Applied AI team to address this morale situation company-wide. Those people on that AI team are now allowed to leave if they can find another role within the company. They're no longer, you know, forced to stay there. There are going to be better snacks or improved micro kitchens. That's one that a lot of people have taken note of. Hot desking, this idea that, you know, people share desks because not everyone is in the office every day. They're trying to do away with. Mostly everyone is going to start having an assigned desk again. Smaller teams. Meta had tried on this AI team to have 50 direct reports for every manager, a very unheard of astronomical number. They're going to try to cap that at 15 to 20. So series of changes to try to address the situation and a lot of promise for better communication going forward.
0: That's Paresh Dave at Wired. This conversation was part of our Tech Week in Review segment. You can find it on our website, marketplace.org/techbites. Jesus Alvarado and Daniel Shin produce our show. Gary O'Keefe is our engineer. Daisy Palacios is the supervising producer. Nancy Fargali is the executive producer. I'm Megan McCarty-Carino, and that's Marketplace Tech. This is APM.
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0: 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On Saturday at 9:30, you can sign up for Heart to Heart Pet Partners, Kids Read to a Therapy Dog, at the South Huntsville Public Library. 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
1: 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Brian Easter at the Note Jazz Lounge. The Jimi Henderson Trio at Mad Maltz Brewing. 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
2: 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I'm your host, R.L. Terry. Coming up next, Bob Nance is here with your latest political and civic news throughout the Tennessee Valley. Then your news update from the Associated Press. Later, Marsha and Katie are back for part two of New Music Friday, and they are featuring music from the grunge rock band Wildflower of America. 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
3: With the Tennessee Valley Political Roundup, I'm Bob Nance. Today is Juneteenth. This portmanteau for June 19th commemorates the arrival of U.S. General Gordon Granger to Galveston, Texas on that day in 1865 to announce the end of the Civil War and the emancipation of all enslaved people in the United States. In Alabama, the last vestiges of slavery fell when General James Wilson captured Montgomery on April 12th of that same year. Though the state never announced or celebrated an end to slavery, the legislature's approval of the 13th Amendment to the U.S. Constitution became the only notice to its recognition on December 2, 1865. Officially, Alabama did not recognize the end to slavery until 2022, when the replacement for the 1901 Constitution was put into place after unanimous approval. In Tennessee, the 8th of August, 1863, commemorates the day that Andrew Johnson, the Union military governor and later U.S. president, freed his own slaves in Greenville, Tennessee. The celebration of that day started in 1871, when one of the free men, Sam Johnson, began a local celebration called the 8th of August in Greenville. The now former president of the U.S., Andrew Johnson, attended this first celebration, and Sam Johnson's work made the date a popular celebration of freedom in Tennessee. In April of 2007, Tennessee Governor Phil Bredesen signed House Bill 207, officially recognizing August 8th as Emancipation Day, and recognized the tireless work of Sam Johnson to promote the day as a legacy of freedom. After Texas legally recognized June 19th's importance in the end of slavery on January 1st of 1980, Communities around the country began to adopt Juneteenth as a common date to recognize the end of slavery. Its popularity nationwide inspired legislation in Washington, D.C., that President Joe Biden signed to recognize the importance of the date and to make it a national holiday in the summer of 2021. Beginning in 2020, Governor Kay Ivey began using her executive powers to recognize Juneteenth as a statewide holiday. The Alabama legislature passed House Bill 165, recognizing the importance of the day and making it a permanent state holiday in 2025. Tennessee began recognizing the importance of Juneteenth in 2007, and in May of 2023 elevated it to a state holiday. This has been the Tennessee Valley Political Roundup. I'm Bob Nance. 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
4: AP News, I'm Mike Hempen. Israel's military says its forces struck targets throughout southern Lebanon overnight as Hezbollah reports intense fighting in the area. Lebanon's state-run news agency reports at least 18 people were killed in Israeli airstrikes. The fighting into Friday morning comes as planned talks in Switzerland between Iran and the U.S. over their efforts to reach a permanent end to the war were delayed. A new AP NORC poll finds President Trump's approval on Iran remains low at 34%. As people gather at events across the U.S. to celebrate Juneteenth, former President Barack Obama's presidential center will open to the public for the first time following yesterday's dedication ceremony.
5: Barack Obama has celebrated his presidential center opening with a star-studded group.
6: Hello, Chicago!
5: On the South Side, where he got his start and where wife Sweet Michelle was born, it was an extraordinary gathering.
7: Hi, I'm Bruce, and
5: from Bruce Springsteen to Bono and The Edge. Oh, you love. A 2008 Obama campaign theme song. The ex-president appeared to wipe a tear as wife Michelle spoke.
8: You made the hardest job in the world look like a walk in this beautiful park.
5: And when he took the mic.
9: I hope this center will serve as an affirmation of just how special, how precious our democracy truly is.
5: I'm Sagar Meghani.
4: A new Pew Research Center shows most mothers and fathers who work full-time say they sometimes parent while at work and vice versa. Most are upset to miss out on events with their kids, and many say they don't have enough time to exercise. This is AP News. An ancient oak tree said to have sheltered Robin Hood has died.
10: Here's Robin Hood's tree, the major oak at Edwinstowe. It's been well looked after and surprisingly still lives in excellent shape in Sherwood Forest.
11: A report by British Movie Tone from more than half a century ago. But now that 1,200-year-old major oak is believed to have died.
12: They go into drought stress, so even a healthy tree would be feeling the pressures of those long, prolonged periods of dry.
11: Chloe Ryder with the Royal Society for the Protection of Birds.
12: We've seen the sharp decrease in vitality to its root system over the last few decades.
11: The flocks of human visitors to Sherwood Forest have compressed the soil around the Robin Hood tree, hindering rain from reaching its roots. And this spring, its gnarled limbs and sprawling canopy failed to sprout leaves. However, it will remain a natural monument and support the forest's ecosystem. I'm Ben Thomas.
4: I'm Mike Hempen, AP News.
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0: The Alabama Society, Daughters of the American Revolution, are celebrating America's 250 with a patriotic concert on Thursday, July 2nd at Joe Davis Stadium. 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
7: Bob Labby here. This week's Reel of the Year, you know, we're beginning summer this week. So my feature will be summer. That's right, these tunes about summer. 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
2: 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Coming up next, Marsha and Katie are back for part two of New Music Friday, and they are featuring music from the grunge rock band Wildflower of America. No mistaking it, there are some thorns on these wildflowers. Tennessee Valley Mornings continues with New Music Friday next.

0: show is... Okay. Before the episode starts of Let's Get Weird with Katie and Marsha, New to Us Music Friday, I have to make a disclaimer. I completely fudged up and called the band the incorrect title. One word off. It is not Wildflowers in America. It is Wildflowers of America. Okay, back to the show.
1: Let's get weird. Let's get weird. Let's get weird. Let's get weird.
2: Welcome back to Let's Get Weird with Katie and Marsha.
0: I'm the Katie part.
2: She is the Katie part. I'm the Marsha part. It is the new music, new to you, new to us, Friday. And Katie, what is your selection today?
0: Okay, as I said in part one, it's gonna be something you probably never heard of. I promise I'm not a hipster. Or maybe I am.
2: I mean,
0: I'm wearing overalls and some chunky boots today. Okay?
2: They're so obscure, you probably never heard of them, you know?
0: I'm pushing my glasses up. Actually.
2: If the chunky boots fit, girl, just go with it.
0: And they do.
2: Yeah.
0: Okay, so today we are learning about Wildflowers of America.
2: Okay.
0: The album that we're looking at is Lost in the Salvation Army from 2019, mm-hmm. and it is fronted by Perry Schall from Pennsylvania. Perry, on his website, is known as the creator of art, t-shirt connoisseur, and more. And like I said, he leads the group.
2: Okay.
0: There are also a few Wisconsinites that make up the band. That is Amos Pitch on guitar, bass, drums, percussion, and backup vocals.
2: Whoa.
0: Vocals, if I can speak. He's also a music producer for punk bands that you may have heard of, like Hotline TNT or Tenement.
2: Oh, yeah.
0: Yeah. And then there is Julia Blair on keys and backup vocals. She says that she's described as a modern-day Carole King. I went and listened to her stuff, and she's not completely wrong.
2: Okay.
0: So give her a listen as well. And last but not least, there is Colin Wilde on drums. Wilde as in Oscar Wilde with an E at the end, kind of.
2: Oh, okay.
0: Yeah. Also a member of Tenement and founder of Black Thumb, which is another band that has a more melancholy sound. About Perry Schall, he is a regular on a podcast that I love, Best Show with Tom Sharpling. He has a massive t-shirt collection, as mentioned before, just anywhere from like an Andy Kaufman t-shirt from the 70s to a lot of pop culture band tees like that he's collected from over the decades.
2: Right.
0: He has a full room for his t-shirts, and that includes folded t-shirts and on racks.
2: Whoa.
0: So it's like he has his own thrift store in his home.
2: I am jealous. I am too.
0: That's a little bit about him, a little more about him. He created art for comedy album Still Screaming by Gilbert Gottfried when he was still alive with us. 2024 Grammy nominated for Best Album Package for the ARCS Electrophonic Chronic. Do you know what that is?
2: No.
0: Okay, that is a side project of Dan Auerbach of the Black Keys.
2: Oh.
0: Yes, so he was nominated for a Grammy for that. Didn't win, unfortunately. But it's still cool to be nominated.
2: Yeah. Tell me
0: why we never... Thus concludes my tangent about Perry Schall. And I almost met him when we went to Pennsylvania, Eric, our GM, and myself.
2: Yeah.
0: But he was busy at the time, so maybe next time. Okay, so the way that I would describe this sound is thrift rock.
2: Okay.
0: Okay, I'm going to explain that. So it's not just because the photos on the front and back of the album are the band members looking bewildered behind some secondhand store clothing racks, but because to me it sounds like you found your favorite barista whilst shopping at the Salvation Army.
2: Oh my gosh.
0: Yeah,
2: gotcha.
0: It's like you see somebody in the wild that you're not used to seeing in another setting. I don't know. That's kind of the vibe that
2: like
0: I get from
2: your teacher at the concert, at the rock concert. And you're like, oh.
0: Why are you here?
2: You like them too?
0: Ooh.
2: Oh.
0: But it's also like that barista chase their passion for music.
2: Right.
0: And I would say that Wildflowers in America are certainly influenced by 60s psychedelia rock, dressed up in some semi-grungy vocals. So, without further ado, please enjoy Joey by Wildflowers in America.

0: Okay, I see what you're saying. It's like seeing the barista at the thrift store or at the weird... Yes, it's really good. I love it.
1: Or like, I was talking to you while the song was playing, but like, I imagine showing up to Mad Malt's in the backyard, and it's just like a fun little show, you know, that you're just dancing around to.
0: Yeah.
1: Not caring what you look like.
0: Right. Yeah. Yeah. And they were fun. That's a fun song.
1: Thank you. Mm-hmm. But yeah, I would encourage you to listen to Wildflowers in America and encourage you to check out Perry Schall on Instagram, because he's just riddled with kitsch. And that's one of my favorite things in the world. So yeah.
0: Thanks, Katie.
1: Thank you, Masha. And thank you for listening to New Music Friday, or new to us, new to you. Thank you for listening to that here on Tennessee Valley Morning. So let's get back to our friend R.L. Terry.

0: This is the Redstone Rocket Recap. I'm Demario Spence. A new elevated shooting platform is taking shape at the Redstone Skeet Range, but it isn't being built by a contractor. Reserve soldiers with the 375th Engineer Company, a vertical construction unit based in Huntsville, are building the structure during their annual training. The five-stand platform is part of a long-standing partnership with the Garrison's Public Works and Recreation Offices. Under the agreement, the unit provides the labor while the garrison provides the materials. Officials say that lets the installation complete projects at lower cost while soldiers sharpen real construction skills. Over the years, the same partnership has repaired gyms, renovated pools, and improved other facilities across the arsenal. This rotation also includes a protective berm at the archery range and smaller projects installation-wide. Heavy rains slowed some earth moving early on, but because the unit is headquartered locally, soldiers can return throughout the year to finish the work. Coverage continues at theredstonerocket.com.
1: I'm Mike Hempen with an AP News Minute. Police in Kansas City, which is hosting World Cup matches, are searching for a suspect they described as armed and dangerous after a series of shootings.
2: Police in the Kansas City area are searching for a 22-year-old suspect, Oscar Sanchez Munoz, after five shootings Tuesday night. One victim was found dead in their car after an apparent accident. Three adults and one teen were wounded. Kansas City Police Chief Stacy Graves.
3: We are hot on the trail of the subject, and we want to make sure that he's taken into custody as soon as possible.
2: Police say an Uber driver taking fans to Arrowhead Stadium for the Argentina-Algeria World Cup match was among those injured. Two passengers told the outlet La Nacion that someone in a car came alongside their Uber and fired two shots. They thought the sound was a car tire popping until they saw the driver had been hit in the leg. Three of the shootings were along Interstates 70 and 670. Police tracked the suspect to a home in Independence Wednesday, but after an overnight standoff, when they entered the house, the suspect was no longer there. I'm Jennifer King.
1: I'm Mike Hempen.
4: U.S.-Iran talks are on hold again.
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4: From Marketplace in Washington, I'm Kimberly Adams. There's news this morning that a planned summit in Switzerland between the U.S. and Iran has been called off due to ongoing Israeli strikes in Lebanon. This casts some doubt over a permanent peace deal between the two nations. So what does this mean for the global economy? For more, I'm joined now by Ben Kumar, head of equity strategy at Seven Investment Management in London. Ben, good morning.
6: Good morning.
4: U.S. stock and bond markets are closed for the Juneteenth holiday, so we're not seeing much market reaction here. But how are global markets taking this news?
6: Honestly, I think they were possibly prepared for this ahead of time. I think each announcement of a peace deal or some sort of truce has been taken with an ever-increasing pinch of salt. And look, you know, I've been talking to a few people across Europe and the Middle East as well. Just saying, okay, there's now going to be a peace deal is one thing. Getting things like mines out of the Strait of Hormuz takes a really long time.
4: Speaking of which, though, there has been some movement through the Strait. You know, we saw some headlines here that there was an initial bump in traffic through the Strait of Hormuz, although there's fewer tankers passing through today. How long do you think it might take to actually get back to business as usual?
6: I think business as usual, you're actually going to need a little bit more business than normal in order to restock inventories. But I think you're going to need to see, I would say, 2 to 3 weeks of tanker traffic increasing and at no point falling significantly.
4: Ben Kumar is head of equity strategy at Seven Investment Management. Thank you so much.
6: Thank you so much.
4: Oil prices are mixed on the news. Brent crude is down, trading at $79.64 a barrel. West Texas Intermediate crude prices are up at $76.68 per barrel. Earlier this month, the Equal Employment Opportunity Commission dropped a decades-old requirement that federal agencies must report certain demographic data, specifically the breakdown of race, sex, and ethnicity in the federal workforce. The EEOC says dropping the mandate eliminates, quote, unnecessary regulatory burdens unrelated to the EEOC's statutory obligations. But critics of the move say it means missing out on important information. Patricia Campos Medina is executive director of the Worker Institute at Cornell School of Industrial and Labor Relations.
7: diversity is always a good business practice because you bring different voices to a problem, different voices to technology, to solving critical policy issues. So that's what we're missing by not being able to track it.
4: That's Patricia Campos Medina at Cornell School of Industrial and Labor Relations.
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4: More than a third of planet warming and emissions come from buildings and construction. Most of that is what's called operational carbon, things like air conditioning and keeping the lights on. The rest is so-called embodied carbon, emissions that went into making the steel and concrete when constructing the building. A couple of years ago, California became the first state to regulate this kind of carbon, and starting this year, more buildings there have to be up to code. Marketplace's Kaylee Wells has more.
8: Drew Shula is touring a new school he helped build just outside of Los Angeles. It's a modern lattice of metal and concrete equipped with solar panels and EV chargers.
9: And we're here on site at the beautiful Malibu High School project that just had its ribbon cutting about 6 months ago.
8: Shula founded the sustainability consulting firm Vertical Group. His team helped make sure the building materials complied with sustainability requirements, including the roof, floor, steel, walls, paint, and insulation.
9: All I do is green building work, and we were really only looking at operational carbon and almost totally ignoring embodied carbon until just a few years ago.
8: Shula says the new California requirements aren't hard to meet. Builders just haven't had to think about them before.
9: We are slow moving. We like repetition. We like to do the same projects over and over because it saves money, becomes more efficient.
8: A builder can comply by doing one of three things. One, they can reuse at least 45% of an existing building. Two, they can prove a project emits 10% less carbon thanks to, say, recycled steel or some longer-lasting concrete alternative. Or three, they need to use building materials that each meet a lower global warming threshold.
10: There is all kinds of documentation that goes along with that. So it's another piece of paper to review. It's another hurdle to keeping things moving.
8: Emily English with the general contractor BN Builders says the hurdle isn't big enough to make her projects cost more or take longer.
10: Because if there are clear, actionable goals, this is doable. We can see it through.
8: And because it's a requirement, it solves a main problem the industry faces with sustainable materials, says Ben Stapleton, CEO of the U.S. Green Building Council of California.
11: The challenge is oftentimes people aren't aware of what exists and where to get it. And also on the flip side, most of the manufacturers aren't really aware of what demand really is, so they don't necessarily invest in these alternative options.
8: Mandating those options fixes that problem. It's why Stapleton calls this policy one of the most significant changes to the industry in the past 5 to 10 years. And that change is even bigger because it's happening in California, the state with the largest economy in the country.
11: Because of it forcing manufacturers to shift their practices to serve our market, they might as well shift their practices for most of the rest of the country.
8: So while designers and contractors outside of California aren't forced to use more sustainable building materials, it'll be easier to find them if they do want to use them. I'm Kaylee Wells for Marketplace.
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14: 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I'm your host, R.L. Terry. 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Coming up this hour, it's New Music Friday with Marsha and Katie of WLRH's Let's Get Weird show. They are featuring music from the funk band Soul Carnival and the grunge rock band Wildflower of America. It's sure to be both interesting and entertaining. We'll also have your news and civic updates, weather, and more right here on Tennessee Valley Mornings. News is next.
13: BBC News with Moira Alderson. Fighting has continued in Lebanon despite a peace agreement between the US and Iran that included an end to the hostilities there. Lebanese health officials said Israeli strikes in the south killed at least 18 people. Israel said four of its soldiers were also killed. Israel was not party to the US-Iranian agreement and has rejected the idea that it's bound by it. Hugo Beshega is in Beirut.
15: Lebanon State News Agency has described the Israeli attacks across the Nabatea district as one of the most intense in this war, saying multiple buildings have been hit. Israel says it was targeting people and infrastructure linked to Hezbollah. It said these attacks were in response to violations by Hezbollah of a ceasefire that had been announced here in the war in Lebanon, a ceasefire that has obviously failed to stop the conflict, with attacks continuing from both sides.
13: Meanwhile, a new round of direct negotiations between the US and Iran, due to start today in Switzerland, has been postponed. The White House said the Vice President, J.D. Vance, had delayed his trip as plans weren't finalised, but it was looking forward to beginning technical talks as soon as possible. Kasra Naji from BBC Persian is in Switzerland.
16: There's no sign of official statements from Iran on this issue, but there are these hardline news agencies in Iran indicating that the reason for the Iranians not be here is that Israel is continuing to bomb southern Lebanon, and this is contrary to point one of the Memorandum of Understanding between the US and Iran, which calls on all sides to respect the ceasefire.
13: Britain's embattled Prime Minister says he'll stand against anyone who challenges him for the leadership of the Labour Party. Keir Starmer was speaking after congratulating the former Labour Mayor of Manchester, Andy Burnham, whose by-election victory in Makerfield gives him the platform he needs to challenge the Prime Minister. Rob Watson is our political correspondent.
17: Andy Burnham's supporters are hoping the Prime Minister will change his mind in the coming days and realise, as they would see it, his time is up. Certainly it's looking increasingly likely that Britain could be on the verge of getting its seventh Prime Minister in just 10 years. Mr. Burnham insists he can bring hope and unity, something that seems to have eluded six Prime Ministers so far.
13: Mr. Burnham said his victory could be a turning point for the UK. The Afghan Defence Ministry says the Air Force has carried out overnight attacks on what it described as hideouts of Islamist militants in Pakistan. A post on X said strikes hit targets in Balochistan and Khyber Pakhtunkhwa provinces that were being used to plan cross-border attacks. BBC News. The Italian Foreign Minister Antonio Tajani has cancelled a trip to the United States this weekend, accusing President Trump of making denigrating remarks about Prime Minister Giorgia Meloni. Mr. Trump is said to have told an Italian TV network Ms. Meloni had begged to have her photo taken with him at the G7 summit in France this week. Ms. Meloni said Mr. Trump's assertion was fabricated and that she never begged, and nor did Italy.
18: The US has praised rare talks between representatives of Venezuela's interim president, Delcy Rodriguez, and the country's long marginalized opposition. In the first such meeting in almost 3 years, the parliamentary leader, Jorge Rodriguez, held discussions with the former opposition lawmaker, Dinora Figuera, who'd just returned to Venezuela after 8 years of exile in Spain. The White House called the meeting a first step to a free and open Venezuelan society. The parallel government in Sudan, aligned with the paramilitary Rapid Support Forces, has suspended the operations of the aid group Doctors Without Borders in areas it controls. It follows an investigation by the charity. The BBC's Africa correspondent is Thomas Makwana.
19: The charity found a pattern of sexual exploitation committed by its workers in displacement camps in Chad, holding Sudanese refugees. In a statement, the prime minister of the parallel government said the suspension was to allow investigations into the matter. The charity said last week that it had looked into 59 separate allegations against its staff and contractors, including claims underage women were given food in exchange for sex.
18: Iran says it's lodging a complaint with FIFA over what it says are continuing US entry visa issues for its football squad at the World Cup. The team had been expecting to be allowed to arrive at the city hosting Iran's games 2 days before each match, but they said they were given only a day to prepare for their opening game against New Zealand in Los Angeles. That's the latest world news from the BBC.
12: 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With your Tennessee Valley News Update, I'm Katie Gannaway. On Wednesday, Alabama State Parks announced its intention to carry out conservation projects throughout the state this year. The Alabama Political Reporter notes that the statewide Native Habitat Restoration Crew, funded by a $25,000 grant from the Alabama Association of RC and D Councils, will work in state parks to combat invasive species, restore native landscapes, improve wildlife habitat, and engage communities in hands-on conservation efforts. Future projects are slated to focus on invasive species management. Hundreds of thousands of dollars from Huntsville Hospital's 2026-2027 Community Health Initiative will benefit multiple local partner organizations. HH says these groups work to improve health outcomes, remove barriers to care, and address community needs before they become medical emergencies. Nonprofits receiving a portion of that $600,000 in funding this year include the Boys and Girls Club, the Community Free Clinic, Parkinson's Dynamics, Shower Up, and more. And local nonprofit Madison Visionary Partners invites Madison City and Madison County residents alike to take part in its big weekend of service. That is today and tomorrow. MVP says volunteer opportunities include cleanup and beautification projects, trailhead construction, painting, and more. Sign up information and more at madisonvisionarypartners.org. 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
14: Thank you, Katie, for keeping us up on our local news. Now let's take a look at the weather. We'll begin the day under mostly cloudy skies with temperatures in the mid to upper 60s. If you're heading out early, a few showers will already be possible, but the more active weather arrives as we move through the afternoon. High temperatures will reach the lower 80s, a few degrees cooler than we've seen recently thanks to abundant cloud cover and increasing rainfall. Showers and thunderstorms will become more numerous through the afternoon and evening hours. If you're driving, be aware of localized puddling and flooding on roadways. We'll likely see the same rainy weather pattern continue Saturday and Sunday. Keep this in mind as you plan your Father's Day weekend. You're with R.L. Terry here on Tennessee Valley Mornings. Coming up next is part one of today's New Music Friday episode with Marsha and Katie of WLRH's Let's Get Weird. The first band they're featuring is the Funky Soul Carnival. That's Carnival with a K. It's sure to be fun. Keep listening to Tennessee Valley Mornings.

0: good morning to you, everybody. Thank you so much for listening to Let's Get Weird here on Tennessee Valley Mornings. This is Let's Get Weird with Katie and...
1: Marsha.
0: Marsha.
1: Why am I so dramatic?
0: I put my arms out, just full disclosure, just like Maria in Sound of Music.
1: You did.
0: As if I was in the Alps.
1: The hills are alive. No.
0: With the sound of Marsha. Hello, Marsha. Welcome to this new music Friday, new to you, new to us.
1: Yeah.
0: Yeah.
1: I feel like this band is known to many in the Tennessee Valley.
0: Mm-hmm.
1: But maybe some people haven't heard their latest song. So I am featuring today Soul Carnival.
0: I love Soul Carnival. Oh, right? My God. I've seen them live so many times, and I would encourage anyone listening to go see a show that they are performing in. Yes.
1: Yeah.
0: Oh, my goodness.
1: So good. They are soul and funk. They're a dance band.
0: They rap.
1: Yep.
0: Oh, my God. They're also talented, too.
1: Oh, so very talented.
0: And it's a big band.
1: Yes,
0: and it varies
1: is.
0: In size every now and again.
1: They ask their friends. They're like, hey, you play a horn. Come on over. Let's
0: hey,
1: do this.
0: You sound like Mariah Carey. Come join us.
1: Yeah, right. Mm-hmm. So Soul Carnival, if you did not know and you have not heard of them, it is Cash Cotton, Dobby Smith, Ryan Sponge Grider, and Braxy Harris. That is the core group.
0: Mm-hmm.
1: And then it just kind of spokes
0: expands
1: out from there.
0: Yeah.
1: Depending on what show they're
0: including Cash's sister, Tiara Cotton.
1: That's
0: who
1: correct.
0: Is so talented. Oh, my God.
1: Yeah. She is very, very talented. So I'm really excited to play some of her music. But I first stumbled upon Soul Carnival with their song Circus.
0: Okay.
1: And I love it. And I was like, who are these people?

0: Is that when you were first doing Valley Sounds?
1: Yes, and when I was when I was curating the music
0: Saturdays
1: myself.
0: At 9?
1: Yeah, that's correct.
0: Plug. Sorry.
1: Tuesday afternoons at 4.
0: For the repeat.
1: That's correct. So when I first was curating the music for Valley Sounds, before I decided to do guest hosts and have just guest hosts do it, I heard Circus and I was like, oh, well, these guys are really good.
0: The real deal.
1: Yeah, yeah. And then I stumbled upon Preacher Man. You know we got a gangster for Preacher Man. So good. They have a solid playlist. Mm-hmm.
0: And chemistry. Such good chemistry in that band.
1: Yeah, very much so.
0: No matter what variation you get.
1: Yeah. Yeah, absolutely. If you ever hang out with or talk with Cash Cotton, he is so
0: super
1: nice.
0: Intelligent. Yeah. Yes.
1: And just down to earth, really nice. Like just, hey, this is my band. This is what we do. And you're like, no, you're really, really talented.
0: Mm-hmm.
1: Yeah. Yeah.
0: Brilliant musicians. Mm-hmm.
1: So today, my feature has been played on, I think, two other Valley Sounds. One of them I know was guest hosted by Coyote and the Jits, another amazing band
0: that you should
1: definitely check out.
0: I would say they're on par with Soul Carnival.
1: Right.
0: Mm-hmm.
1: I agree.
0: And sound and talent.
1: Yeah, yeah, I agree. I think Coyote and the Jits...
0: Musicality, more, if you will.
1: A little bit more rock and roll is mixed in there.
0: Yes.
1: And then sometimes soul.
0: Mm-hmm.
1: But yeah, so they played this song that has not been released yet. So I asked Cash if I could also play it this morning. And he said yes.
0: Just for you.
1: Yeah. It's called All I Know For Sure. It's not released. And it does feature Joe Canada of Joe Canada Camacho.
0: Okay.
1: Yeah.
0: I'm excited. Let's listen to it.
1: Yes. Here you go.

0: whoa.
1: Right?
0: Okay, I want to already know the lyrics so that I can sing along. I mean, like, it's pretty easy to catch on.
1: Yeah.
0: But it's just, oh, you can hear the unity, you can hear the harmony. Yeah. I love it so much.
1: They took me to church.
0: Oh, yes.
1: Yeah. That was like an uplifting song. I thought, yes. Like, to start off the morning.
0: That's a great way to start off our Friday morning.
1: Yeah, right?
0: Yeah. Thank you for sharing that, Marshall.
1: You're welcome. What do you have for us?
0: Okay, so... On brand, it's something that you probably never heard of before.
1: Probably. What you got?
0: It's a Pennsylvania based band. I don't think they're currently making music, but they made one album that I loved. And it is the band Wildflowers in America.
1: Mm.
0: And it is fronted by somebody named Perry Schall, or Schall. I believe it's Schall,
1: okay.
0: Who you will learn about here soon.
1: All right.
0: Just stay tuned,
1: folks. I'm intrigued. More Tennessee Valley Mornings coming up next.
0: Stay tuned.
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1: Meta leadership acknowledged in a memo the company had done a, quote, atrocious job with the latest reorg. Morale has plummeted in the wake of mass layoffs and the reassignment of thousands of engineers to a new AI training division. Paresh Devay has been digging into it for Wired.
2: Meta, you know, typically gives people some choice in when they do restructurings, where do you want to move? There's some flexibility. Instead, in this case, they said, we need to move quickly. We are moving thousands of people to this new AI org. Some of them, you know, very top software engineers, top product managers, and giving them no choice in the matter, which was highly unusual. The choice was leave the company and get laid off or join this team. And that also concerned a lot of people. So all of this coming together dropped morale to record depths that people really haven't seen before. And even Meta executives acknowledged that it was a pretty new low.
1: Yeah, this applied AI project that this big chunk of engineers have been reassigned to, it's sort of AI training, AI data labeling. People are calling it the gulag.
2: Yes, that's one of the terms that an employee used to describe it to us. You know, it seems like the work is different for different teams, but one of the core tasks is writing these coding problems to, well, one, train AI, but also evaluate different AI tools, including the ones that Meta is now developing, to see how they perform on these coding puzzles and encourage them to do better on these coding puzzles so that these models become more powerful and more performative.
1: So this week you reported on some attempts to kind of smooth things over. What did company executives say?
2: So there's been a series of memos, including from CEO Mark Zuckerberg, Chief Technology Officer Andrew Bosworth, and the head of the Applied AI team to address this morale situation company-wide. Those people on that AI team are now allowed to leave if they can find another role within the company. They're no longer, you know, forced to stay there. There are going to be better snacks or improved micro kitchens. That's one that a lot of people have taken note of. Hot desking, this idea that, you know, people share desks because not everyone is in the office every day. They're trying to do away with. Mostly everyone is going to start having an assigned desk again. Smaller teams. Meta had tried on this AI team to have 50 direct reports for every manager, a very unheard of astronomical number. They're going to try to cap that at 15 to 20. So series of changes to try to address the situation and a lot of promise for better communication going forward.
1: That's Paresh Devay at Wired. This conversation was part of our Tech Week in Review segment. You can find it on our website, marketplace.org/techbites. Jesus Alvarado and Daniel Shin produce our show. Gary O'Keefe is our engineer. Daisy Palacios is the supervising producer. Nancy Fargali is the executive producer. I'm Megan McCarty-Carino, and that's Marketplace Tech. This is APM.
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3: 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I'm your host, R.L. Terry. Coming up, we have a word from our friends at the Huntsville-Madison County Public Library System, followed by your weekly Tennessee Valley Music Update. 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

0: 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On Saturday at 9:30, you can sign up for Heart to Heart Pet Partners, Kids Read to a Therapy Dog, at the South Huntsville Public Library. 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
1: 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Brian Easter at the Note Jazz Lounge. The Jimi Henderson Trio at Mad Maltz Brewing. 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The Bard Corps Summer Solstice Revel at Inner Space Brewing. 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
2: You are listening to Tennessee Valley Mornings. I'm your host, R.L. Terry. Coming up next, Bob Nance is here with your latest political and civic news throughout the Tennessee Valley. Then your news update from the Associated Press. Later, Marsha and Katie are back for part two of New Music Friday, and they are featuring music from the grunge rock band Wildflower of America. 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
3: With the Tennessee Valley Political Roundup, I'm Bob Nance. Today is Juneteenth. This portmanteau for June 19th commemorates the arrival of U.S. General Gordon Granger to Galveston, Texas on that day in 1865 to announce the end of the Civil War and the emancipation of all enslaved people in the United States. In Alabama, the last vestiges of slavery fell when General James Wilson captured Montgomery on April 12th of that same year. Though the state never announced or celebrated an end to slavery, the legislature's approval of the 13th Amendment to the U.S. Constitution became the only notice to its recognition on December 2, 1865. Officially, Alabama did not recognize the end to slavery until 2022, when the replacement for the 1901 Constitution was put into place after unanimous approval. In Tennessee, the 8th of August, 1863, commemorates the day that Andrew Johnson, the Union military governor and later U.S. president, freed his own slaves in Greenville, Tennessee. The celebration of that day started in 1871 when one of the free men, Sam Johnson, began a local celebration called the 8th of August in Greenville. The now former president of the U.S., Andrew Johnson, attended this first celebration, and Sam Johnson's work made the date a popular celebration of freedom in Tennessee. In April of 2007, Tennessee Governor Phil Bredesen signed House Bill 207, officially recognizing August 8th as Emancipation Day, and recognized the tireless work of Sam Johnson to promote the day as a legacy of freedom. After Texas legally recognized June 19th's importance in the end of slavery on January 1st of 1980, Communities around the country began to adopt Juneteenth as a common date to recognize the end of slavery. Its popularity nationwide inspired legislation in Washington, D.C. that President Joe Biden signed to recognize the importance of the date and to make it a national holiday in the summer of 2021. Beginning in 2020, Governor Kay Ivey began using her executive powers to recognize Juneteenth as a statewide holiday. The Alabama legislature passed House Bill 165, recognizing the importance of the day and making it a permanent state holiday in 2025. Tennessee began recognizing the importance of Juneteenth in 2007, and in May of 2023, elevated it to a state holiday. This has been the Tennessee Valley Political Roundup. I'm Bob Nance. 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
4: AP News, I'm Mike Hempen. Israel's military has struck targets throughout southern Lebanon overnight, and Hezbollah reports intense fighting. The hostilities are threatening the agreement between Iran and the United States to end their war. Lebanese media reports at least 18 people killed in the strikes. Israel says 4 soldiers died. The conflict between Israel and Iran-backed Hezbollah is the most precarious part of the Iran deal. Vice President J.D. Vance's trip to Switzerland to lead nuclear negotiations with Iran has been postponed.
5: While an initial agreement halting the war between the U.S. and Iran has been signed by the presidents of both countries, a ceremonial in-person signing had been planned for Friday in Switzerland. And there, a new round of negotiations were to have begun over Tehran's nuclear program. Vice President J.D. Vance to lead the U.S. side.
6: We think these technical negotiations are going to start sometime this weekend. That's still the plan, but that could change because it's not an easy country, Iran, to get out of, and so we're trying to figure out exactly when that's going to happen.
5: The White House later said Vance, though ready to leave, was postponing his trip, citing difficult logistics. The announcement followed reports that Iran was delaying sending its delegation over Israel's ongoing military campaign in Lebanon against the Hezbollah militant group. Ben Thomas, Washington.
4: Attorneys for Luigi Mangione are reversing course, as we hear from the AP's Jennifer King.
7: It's a stunning reversal. Luigi Mangione's lawyers told a judge they are respectfully withdrawing their plan to assert a psychiatric defense at his New York State murder trial. Mangione has pled not guilty to the 2024 shooting of UnitedHealthcare CEO Brian Thompson. The switch comes just a day after his lawyers told Judge Gregory Caro they plan to argue the 28-year-old was suffering from extreme emotional disturbance at the time. I'm Jennifer King.
4: This is AP News. A number of World Cup squads are showcasing faith and unity amid deep divisions at home. Correspondent Gethin Coolball reports.
8: Many of the World Cup's competing nations are racked by social divisions, yet some of the teams offer strikingly positive examples of how players from different backgrounds and religious faiths can cooperate. The phenomenon is particularly notable among Western European teams. They feature Christian and Muslim players who are open about their faith. England's team, for the first time, includes a Muslim. France's roster has multiple players from Protestant, Catholic, and Muslim backgrounds. Spain's emerging superstar, 18-year-old Lamine Yamal, is a practicing Muslim. So is Sweden's Yassine Ayari, who scored twice in a victory over Tunisia. I'm Gethin Coolball.
4: The U.S. returns to World Cup action later today, playing Australia in Seattle. I'm Mike Hempen, AP News.
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2: 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Coming up next, Marsha and Katie are back for part two of New Music Friday, and they are featuring music from the grunge rock band Wildflower of America. No mistaking it, there are some thorns on these wildflowers. Tennessee Valley Mornings continues with New Music Friday next.

0: Okay. Before the episode starts of Let's Get Weird with Katie and Marsha, New to Us Music Friday, I have to make a disclaimer. I completely fudged up and called the band the incorrect title. One word off. It is not Wildflowers in America. It is Wildflowers of America. Okay, back to the show.
1: Let's get weird. Let's get weird. Let's get weird. Let's get weird.
2: Welcome back to Let's Get Weird with Katie and Marsha.
3: I'm the Katie part.
2: She is the Katie part. I'm the Marsha part. It is the new music, new to you, new to us, Friday. And Katie, what is your selection today?
3: Okay, as I said in part one, it's gonna be something you probably never heard of. I promise I'm not a hipster. Or maybe I am.
2: I mean,
3: I'm wearing overalls and some chunky boots today. Okay?
2: They're so obscure, you probably never heard of them, you know?
3: I'm pushing my glasses up. Actually.
2: If the chunky boots fit, girl, just go with it.
3: And they do.
2: Yeah.
3: Okay, so today we are learning about Wildflowers of America.
2: Okay.
3: The album that we're looking at is Lost in the Salvation Army from 2019, mm-hmm. and it is fronted by Perry Schall from Pennsylvania. Perry, on his website, is known as the creator of art, t-shirt connoisseur, and more. And like I said, he leads the group.
2: Okay.
3: There are also a few Wisconsinites that make up the band. That is Amos Pitch on guitar, bass, drums, percussion, and backup vocals.
2: Whoa.
3: Vocals, if I can speak. He's also a music producer for punk bands that you may have heard of, like Hotline TNT or Tenement.
2: Oh, yeah.
3: Yeah. And then there is Julia Blair on keys and backup vocals. She says that she's described as a modern-day Carole King. I went and listened to her stuff, and she's not completely wrong.
2: Okay.
3: So give her a listen as well. And last but not least, there is Colin Wilde on drums. Wilde as in Oscar Wilde with an E at the end, kind of.
2: Oh, okay.
3: Yeah. Also a member of Tenement and founder of Black Thumb, which is another band that has a more melancholy sound. About Perry Schall, he is a regular on a podcast that I love, Best Show with Tom Sharpling. He has a massive t-shirt collection, as mentioned before, just anywhere from like an Andy Kaufman t-shirt from the 70s to a lot of pop culture band tees like that he's collected from over the decades.
2: Right.
3: He has a full room for his t-shirts, and that includes folded t-shirts and on racks.
2: Whoa.
3: So it's like he has his own thrift store in his home.
2: I am jealous. I am too.
3: That's a little bit about him. A little more about him. He created art for comedy album Still Screaming by Gilbert Gottfried when he was still alive with us. 2024 Grammy nominated for Best Album Package for the ARCS Electrophonic Chronic. Do you know what that is?
2: No.
3: Okay, that is a side project of Dan Auerbach of the Black Keys.
2: Oh.
3: Yes, so he was nominated for a Grammy for that. Didn't win, unfortunately. But it's still cool to be nominated.
2: Yeah. Oh, tell me
3: why we never... Thus concludes my tangent about Perry Schall. And I almost met him when we went to Pennsylvania, Eric, our GM, and myself.
2: Yeah.
3: But he was busy at the time, so maybe next time. Okay, so the way that I would describe this sound is thrift rock.
2: Okay,
3: I'm gonna explain that. So it's not just because the photos on the front and back of the album are the band members looking bewildered behind some secondhand store clothing racks, but because to me it sounds like you found your favorite barista whilst shopping at the Salvation Army.
2: Oh my gosh.
3: It's like you see somebody in the wild that you're not used to seeing in another setting. I don't know. That's kind of the vibe that
2: like
3: I get from
2: your teacher at the concert, at the rock concert. And you're like, oh.
3: Why are you here?
2: You like them too?
3: Oh. But it's also like that barista chased their passion for music.
2: Right.
3: And I would say that Wildflowers in America are certainly influenced by 60s psychedelia rock, dressed up in some semi-grungy vocals. So, without further ado, please enjoy Joey by Wildflowers in America.

0: Okay, I see what you're saying. It's like seeing the barista at the thrift store or at the weird... Yes, it's really good. I love it.
1: Or like, I was talking to you while the song's playing, but like, I imagine showing up to Mad Maltz in the backyard, and it's just like a fun little show, you know, that you're just dancing around to.
0: Yeah.
1: Not caring what you look like.
0: Right. Yeah. Yeah. And they were fun. That's a fun song.
1: Thank you. Mm-hmm. But yeah, I would encourage you to listen to Wildflowers in America and encourage you to check out Perry Schall on Instagram because he's just riddled with kitsch. And that's one of my favorite things in the world. So yeah.
0: Thanks, Katie.
1: Thank you, Masha. And thank you for listening to New Music Friday, or new to us, new to you. Thank you for listening to that here on Tennessee Valley Morning. So let's get back to our friend R.L. Terry.

0: This is the Redstone Rocket Recap. I'm Demario Spence. A new elevated shooting platform is taking shape at the Redstone Skeet Range, but it isn't being built by a contractor. Reserve soldiers with the 375th Engineer Company, a vertical construction unit based in Huntsville, are building the structure during their annual training. The five-stand platform is part of a long-standing partnership with the garrison's public works and recreation offices. Under the agreement, the unit provides the labor while the garrison provides the materials. Officials say that lets the installation complete projects at lower cost while soldiers sharpen real construction skills. Over the years, the same partnership has repaired gyms, renovated pools, and improved other facilities across the arsenal. This rotation also includes a protective berm at the archery range and smaller projects installation-wide. Heavy rains slowed some earth moving early on, but because the unit is headquartered locally, soldiers can return throughout the year to finish the work. Coverage continues at the Redstone Rocket.
1: From around the world, these are the latest international news headlines. Israel's military says its forces struck targets throughout southern Lebanon overnight as Hezbollah reported intense fighting in the area, threatening the nascent agreement between Iran and the US to end their war. Meanwhile, Vice President J.D. Vance's push to get Iran talks started has hit an early bump as weekend negotiations are put on hold. Overnight, Russia carried out strikes with guided...
2: What changing policies mean for higher education, and how are you watching the World Cup?
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2: From Marketplace in Washington, I'm Kimberly Adams. This Juneteenth, we're checking in on the state of higher education among Black Americans. Earlier this year, the Pew Research Center released an analysis of government data and found that in 2024, the percentage of Black adults in the U.S. over the age of 25 who'd earned a bachelor's degree or higher credential hit nearly 28%. That's almost double what it was in the year 2000. Marketplace's Stephanie Hughes takes a look at the history behind those numbers and what's ahead.
4: For decades after emancipation, there was an active movement to keep Black people uneducated. Dominique Baker is at the University of Delaware.
5: Historically, we purposefully created policies to stop Black people from going to college. And in more recent decades, we had taken the steps to actually lessen the impact of those historical policies.
4: Baker says that includes the passage of the Civil Rights Act, which provided protections against discrimination.
5: And it takes a while for that to show up. And so that is why we start seeing much higher attainment in recent decades.
4: But in the past few years, there have been changes in education policy. In 2023, the Supreme Court ruled that colleges can no longer legally consider race in admissions. Now, schools including Johns Hopkins and MIT have fewer Black students enrolling. Both Texas and Florida have banned DEI programs at public colleges. And Jordan Nellums with the Century Foundation says schools elsewhere have rolled them back, which leaves students with less mentorship and support.
6: They may end up thinking that college isn't for them.
4: Nellums says these programs are designed to help students succeed, and he calls their elimination a potential disaster for Black educational attainment. I'm Stephanie Hughes from Marketplace.
2: Juneteenth is a federal holiday and non-essential federal workers are supposed to get the day off, but it's only a permanent paid holiday in 31 states and Washington, D.C., according to PolitiFact. PolitiFact also points to a survey from consulting firm Mercer, which found that even though private employers don't have to give workers the day off, about 41% of companies with 500 or more employees do. U.S. markets are closed today for Juneteenth, but oil markets remain open, with prices moving higher on news that talks between the U.S. and Iran are now on hold due to continued Israeli strikes in Lebanon. The international benchmark Brent crude is trading at $80.24 a barrel. That's about 0.4% up. And Brent West Texas Intermediate crude is up at $77.15 a barrel.
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2: The U.S. national team will play Australia today in its second Men's World Cup match, and millions of people across America will be tuning in Spanish. The tournament is breaking audience and streaming records for Spanish broadcaster Telemundo, and brands have been spending big to reach U.S. Latino audiences. Marketplace's Elizabeth Choval has more.
7: This year, Julian Baquero is watching the World Cup with his father, who immigrated to the U.S. from Colombia. They're big Colombia fans, but are also cheering for the U.S.
8: There's no other choice but to be supportive of the team.
7: Baquero with Big Oak Tree Media says, of course, they're watching in Espanol.
8: And the experience of watching it in Spanish is so exciting because the energy is a completely different thing.
7: Regardless of how much Spanish you speak or how connected you are to Latin America, Rodrigo Vallejo with Row 2 Media says watching the game brings generations of Latinos together.
9: All foreign-born Hispanics for sure, and a big, big percentage of second and third generations still like soccer fans. So definitely the World Cup is comparable with the Super Bowl.
10: You know, no matter what the country of origin is, whether that's Mexican or Colombian, everyone is a soccer fan. It's really the place to connect with Hispanics.
7: That's Isabella Sanchez with the ad firm Zubi, who says that connection is especially strong because the U.S. is a host country this year.
10: You're going to see folks rooting for their teams in Spanish and celebrating their culture and their pride and their heritage.
7: The Colombian community gathered in Houston earlier this week to watch the Colombia-Uzbekistan game, sporting yellow jerseys and whistles. This big, multi-generational crowd is part of a diverse, young, and growing market of U.S. Latinos. Ana Valdez is CEO of the Latino Donor Collaborative.
11: Not only are Latinos producing $4.4 trillion, but if they were an economy by themselves, they would be the fourth largest economy in the world.
7: And for brands to engage that massive, diverse market successfully, they need money, says Rodrigo Vallejo.
9: Not every brand can advertise on the World Cup. You know, it requires a significant investment to actually stand out.
7: The World Cup ad market is crowded and noisy, he says. Really, it's a space for brands with deep pockets, whether they're automakers, banks, or beer companies. And for the ad to resonate?
9: Talking smartly about soccer, I think will get you there. You know, and obviously putting all the best practices when you try to reach Hispanics.
7: But the World Cup Spanish-speaking audience is maturing and expanding, says Franco Caballero with marketing firm Dieste. And that's an opportunity for advertisers.
12: You might start with a Hispanic at the center of your strategy, but in that very same Hispanic household, there might be more cultures than just Hispanic.
7: Non-Hispanic spouses, roommates, neighbors may be cheering in Spanish too. And Caballero says it's smart for advertisers to speak to that intercultural audience. I'm Elizabeth Troval for Marketplace.
2: Our executive producer is Nancy Fargali. 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Our engineers are Sam Keenan and David Schreck. 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
15: 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They are featuring music from the funk band Soul Carnival and the grunge rock band Wildflower of America. It's sure to be both interesting and entertaining. We'll also have your news and civic updates, weather, and more right here on Tennessee Valley Mornings. News is next.
16: BBC News with Moira Alderson. The Lebanese president, Joseph Aoun, has condemned the latest Israeli strikes on his country, describing them as a dangerous escalation that threatened efforts to secure peace in the region. It comes after Israeli hits in southern and eastern Lebanon killed at least 18 people. The Israeli military said it was targeting the Iran-backed armed group Hezbollah after four Israeli soldiers were killed overnight. Karine Torbay is in Tyre in southern Lebanon.
17: When we came yesterday to the south of Lebanon, we saw people who were still with some kind of optimism that the memorandum of understanding between the United States and Iran could bring some peace to this area. But this morning, everything changed completely, and there have been a number of strikes without any warning, and this triggered another wave of displacement from people who just came back to check on their houses.
16: A new round of direct peace negotiations between the US and Iran that was due to start today in Switzerland has been postponed. Lebanese media said this was due to the Israeli strikes. The former Manchester mayor, Andy Burnham, has said he'll lay out a new path for Britain after winning a parliamentary by-election that sets him up to challenge Keir Starmer's leadership. Earlier, the Prime Minister insisted he would fight any attempt to remove him from the governing Labour Party. The BBC's Rob Watson looks at what might happen next.
18: What we wait to see is how this unfolds in terms of whether Sir Keir Starmer will actually stick to his position, that he will resist, that he will fight any challenge from Andy Burnham or anyone else, or whether in the next coming hours and days, whether support ebbs away from him in such a way that he realises that even if he were to stand, he couldn't win. So that's what we're looking out for. What does the Prime Minister do next? Because we know what Andy Burnham wants, and that is to replace him as Labour leader and as the man in number 10.
16: Rob Watson reporting. The Italian Foreign Minister Antonio Tajani has cancelled a trip to the United States this weekend, accusing President Trump of making denigrating remarks about Prime Minister Giorgia Meloni. Mr. Trump is said to have told an Italian TV network that Ms. Meloni had begged to have her photo taken with him at the G7 summit in France this week. Ms. Meloni gave this response on social media.
19: Le dichiarazioni di Donald Trump sono dichiarazioni totalmente inventate.
20: The statements by Donald Trump are totally made up. I'm frankly appalled. I don't know why the President of the United States treats its own allies this way. It's not the first time it happens. It's unfortunate he doesn't have the same determination towards the enemies of the West, with whom he's often more accommodating. But one thing I must remind him of, I and Italy never beg.
16: You're listening to World News from the BBC. The Afghan Defence Ministry and its Air Force has carried out overnight attacks on what it described as hideouts of Islamist militants in Pakistan. A social media post said it hit targets in Balochistan and Khyber Pakhtunkhwa provinces that were being used to plan cross-border attacks. Pakistan has denied that its territory had been struck. A court in the Indian capital Delhi has rejected an appeal by the messaging app Telegram. It was seeking to overturn a government order temporarily banning the platform before a key medical entrance exam. The government suspended the app for a week, fearing it could be used to distribute leaked question papers. Here's Ambarasan Etarajan.
0: The temporary ban on Telegram, which has more than 150 million users in India, its biggest market, has triggered an intense debate among free speech activists. The government scrapped the results of the medical entrance test last month after papers were leaked. The authorities argue that the suspension will protect the integrity of the exam, which has been rescheduled to June 21st. It attracts 2 million aspiring doctors. Telegram called the ban a mistake that would punish millions of users and said those responsible for the leak would have already moved to other apps.
16: Police in Britain say a man arrested on suspicion of attempted murder after a three-year-old child was severely injured in a crocodile zoo enclosure has been released on bail. Officers said the 30-year-old was unfit to be interviewed. French prosecutors have confirmed that the Moroccan football captain Achraf Hakimi will face trial on rape charges. The alleged offence happened in France in 2023. Hakimi, who plays for Paris Saint-Germain, has consistently denied wrongdoing and said he was looking forward to the trial. He's currently in the United States for the World Cup. Morocco take on Scotland in Boston later today. BBC News.
21: 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With your Tennessee Valley News Update, I'm Katie Gannaway. On Wednesday, Alabama State Parks announced its intention to carry out conservation projects throughout the state this year. The Alabama Political Reporter notes that the statewide Native Habitat Restoration Crew, funded by a $25,000 grant from the Alabama Association of RC and D Councils, will work in state parks to combat invasive species, restore native landscapes, improve wildlife habitat, and engage communities in hands-on conservation efforts. Future projects are slated to focus on invasive species management. Hundreds of thousands of dollars from Huntsville Hospital's 2026-2027 Community Health Initiative will benefit multiple local partner organizations. HH says these groups work to improve health outcomes, remove barriers to care, and address community needs before they become medical emergencies. Nonprofits receiving a portion of that $600,000 in funding this year include the Boys and Girls Club, the Community Free Clinic, Parkinson's Dynamics, Shower Up, and more. And local nonprofit Madison Visionary Partners invites Madison City and Madison County residents alike to take part in its big weekend of service. That is today and tomorrow. MVP says volunteer opportunities include cleanup and beautification projects, trailhead construction, painting, and more. Sign up information and more at madisonvisionarypartners.org. 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
15: Thank you, Katie, for keeping us up on our local news. Now let's take a look at the weather. We'll begin the day under mostly cloudy skies with temperatures in the mid to upper 60s. If you're heading out early, a few showers will already be possible, but the more active weather arrives as we move through the afternoon. High temperatures will reach the lower 80s, a few degrees cooler than we've seen recently thanks to abundant cloud cover and increasing rainfall. Showers and thunderstorms will become more numerous through the afternoon and evening hours. If you're driving, be aware of localized puddling and flooding on roadways. We'll likely see the same rainy weather pattern continue Saturday and Sunday. Keep this in mind as you plan your Father's Day weekend. You're with R.L. Terry here on Tennessee Valley Mornings. Coming up next is part one of today's New Music Friday episode with Marsha and Katie of WLRH's Let's Get Weird. The first band they're featuring is the Funky Soul Carnival. That's Carnival with a K. It's sure to be fun. Keep listening to Tennessee Valley Mornings.

0: Well, good morning to you, everybody. Thank you so much for listening to Let's Get Weird here on Tennessee Valley Mornings. This is Let's Get Weird with Katie and...
1: Marsha. Why am I so dramatic?
0: I put my arms out, just full disclosure, just like Maria in Sound of Music.
1: You did.
0: As if I was in the Alps.
1: The hills are alive. No.
0: With the sound of Marsha. Hello, Marsha. Welcome to this new music Friday, new to you, new to us.
1: Yeah.
0: Yeah.
1: I feel like this band is known to many in the Tennessee Valley, but maybe some people haven't heard their latest song. So I am featuring today Soul Carnival.
0: I love Soul Carnival. Oh, right? My God. I've seen them live so many times, and I would encourage anyone listening to go see a show that they are performing in. Yes.
1: Yeah.
0: Oh, my goodness.
1: So good. They are soul and funk. They're a dance band.
0: They rap.
1: Yep.
0: Oh, my God. They're also talented, too.
1: Oh, so very talented.
0: And it's a big band.
1: Yes,
0: and it varies in size every now and again.
1: They ask their friends. They're like, hey, you play a horn. Come on over. Let's do this.
0: Hey, you sound like Mariah Carey. Come join us.
1: Yeah, right. Mm-hmm. So, Soul Carnival, if you did not know and you have not heard of them, it is Cash Cotton, Dobby Smith, Ryan Sponge Grider, and Braxy Harris. That is the core group.
0: Mm-hmm.
1: And then it just kind of
0: expands
1: out from there.
0: Yeah.
1: Depending on what show they're
0: including Cash's sister, Tiara Cotton.
1: That's
0: who
1: correct.
0: Who is so talented. Oh, my God.
1: Yeah. She is very, very talented. So I'm really excited to play some of her music. But I first stumbled upon Soul Carnival with their song Circus.
0: Okay.
1: And I love it. And I was like, who are these people?

0: Is that
1: when you were first doing Valley Sounds?
0: Yes, and when I was when I was curating the music
1: Saturdays
0: myself.
1: At 9?
0: Yeah, that's correct.
1: Plug, sorry.
0: Tuesday afternoons at 4.
1: For the repeat.
0: That's correct. Yeah, so when I first was curating the music for Valley Sounds, before I decided to do guest hosts and have just guest hosts do it, I heard Circus and I was like, oh, well, these guys are really good.
1: The real deal.
0: Yeah, yeah. And then I stumbled upon Preacher Man. You know we got a gangster for Preacher Man. So good. They have a solid playlist. Mm-hmm.
1: And chemistry. Such good chemistry in that band.
0: Yeah, very much so.
1: No matter what variation you get.
0: Yeah. Yeah, absolutely. If you ever hang out with or talk with Cash Cotton, he is so
1: super
0: nice.
1: Intelligent. Yeah. Yes.
0: And just down to earth, really nice. Like just, hey, this is my band. This is what we do. And you're like, no, you're really, really talented.
1: Mm-hmm.
0: Yeah. Yeah.
1: Brilliant musicians. Mm-hmm.
0: So today, my feature has been played on, I think, two other Valley Sounds. One of them I know was guest hosted by Coyote and the Jits, another amazing band
1: that you should
0: definitely check out.
1: I would say they're on par with Soul Carnival.
0: Right.
1: Mm-hmm.
0: I agree.
1: And sound and talent.
0: Yeah. Yeah, I agree. I think Coyote and the Jits...
1: Musicality, if you will.
0: A little bit more rock and roll is mixed in there.
1: Yes.
0: And then sometimes soul.
1: Mm-hmm.
0: But yeah, so they played this song that has not been released yet. So I asked Cash if I could also play it this morning. And he said yes.
1: Just for you.
0: Yeah. It's called All I Know For Sure. It's not released. And it does feature Joe Canada of Joe Canada Camacho.
1: Okay.
0: Yeah.
1: I'm excited. Let's listen to it.
0: Yes. Here you go.

0: Right.
1: Okay. I want to already know the lyrics so that I can sing along. I mean, like, it's pretty easy to catch on.
0: Yeah.
1: But it's just, oh, you can hear the unity. You can hear the harmony. I love it so much.
0: They took me to church.
1: Oh, yes.
0: Yeah. That was like an uplifting song. I thought, yes, like, to start off the morning.
1: That's a great way to start off our Friday morning.
0: Yeah, right?
1: Yeah. Thank you for sharing that, Marshall.
0: You're welcome. What do you have for us?
1: Okay. So, on brand, it's something that you probably never heard of before.
0: Probably. What you got?
1: It's a Pennsylvania-based band. I don't think they're currently making music, but they made one album that I loved. And it is the band Wildflowers in America.
0: Mm.
1: And it is fronted by somebody named Perry Schall, or Schall. I believe it's Schall,
0: okay,
1: who you will learn about here soon.
0: All right.
1: Just stay tuned,
0: folks. I'm intrigued. More Tennessee Valley Mornings coming up next.
1: Stay tuned.
2: Hey.
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5: Meta leadership acknowledged in a memo the company had done a, quote, atrocious job with the latest reorg. Morale has plummeted in the wake of mass layoffs and the reassignment of thousands of engineers to a new AI training division. Paresh Devay has been digging into it for Wired.
7: Meta, you know, typically gives people some choice in when they do restructurings, where do you want to move? There's some flexibility.

0: ability. Instead, in this case, they said, we need to move quickly. We are moving thousands of people to this new AI org. Some of them, you know, very top software engineers, top product managers, and giving them no choice in the matter, which was highly unusual. The choice was leave the company and get laid off or join this team. And that also concerned a lot of people. So all of this coming together dropped morale to record depths that people really haven't seen before. And even Meta executives acknowledged that it was a pretty new low.
1: Yeah, this applied AI project that this big chunk of engineers have been reassigned to, it's sort of AI training, AI data labeling. People are calling it the gulag.
0: Yes, that's one of the terms that an employee used to describe it to us. You know, it seems like the work is different for different teams, but one of the core tasks is writing these coding problems to, well, one, train AI, but also evaluate different AI tools, including the ones that Meta is now developing, to see how they perform on these coding puzzles and encourage them to do better on these coding puzzles so that these models become more powerful and more performative.
1: So this week you reported on some attempts to kind of smooth things over. What did company executives say?
0: So there's been a series of memos, including from CEO Mark Zuckerberg, Chief Technology Officer Andrew Bosworth, and the head of the Applied AI team to address this morale situation company-wide. Those people on that AI team are now allowed to leave if they can find another role within the company. They're no longer, you know, forced to stay there. There are going to be better snacks or improved micro kitchens. That's one that a lot of people have taken note of. Hot desking, this idea that, you know, people share desks because not everyone is in the office every day. They're trying to do away with. Mostly everyone is going to start having an assigned desk again. Smaller teams. Meta had tried on this AI team to have 50 direct reports for every manager, a very unheard of astronomical number. They're going to try to cap that at 15 to 20. So series of changes to try to address the situation, and a lot of promise for better communication going forward.
1: That's Paresh Dvey at Wired. This conversation was part of our Tech Week in Review segment. You can find it on our website, marketplace.org/techbites. Jesus Alvarado and Daniel Shin produce our show. Gary O'Keefe is our engineer. Daisy Palacios is the supervising producer. Nancy Fargali is the executive producer. I'm Megan McCarty-Carino, and that's Marketplace Tech. This is APM.
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0: 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On Saturday at 9:30, you can sign up for Heart to Heart Pet Partners, Kids Read to a Therapy Dog, at the South Huntsville Public Library. 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
1: 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Brian Easter at the Note Jazz Lounge. The Jimi Henderson Trio at Mad Malts Brewing. 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The Bard Core Summer Solstice Revel at Inner Space Brewing. 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
2: 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I'm your host, R.L. Terry. Coming up next, Bob Nance is here with your latest political and civic news throughout the Tennessee Valley, then your news update from the Associated Press. Later, Marsha and Katie are back for part two of New Music Friday, and they are featuring music from the grunge rock band Wildflower of America. 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
3: With the Tennessee Valley Political Roundup, I'm Bob Nance. Today is Juneteenth. This portmanteau for June 19th commemorates the arrival of U.S. General Gordon Granger to Galveston, Texas on that day in 1865 to announce the end of the Civil War and the emancipation of all enslaved people in the United States. In Alabama, the last vestiges of slavery fell when General James Wilson captured Montgomery on April 12th of that same year. Though the state never announced or celebrated an end to slavery, the legislature's approval of the 13th Amendment to the U.S. Constitution became the only notice to its recognition on December 2, 1865. Officially, Alabama did not recognize the end to slavery until 2022, when the replacement for the 1901 Constitution was put into place after unanimous approval. In Tennessee, the 8th of August, 1863, commemorates the day that Andrew Johnson, the Union military governor and later U.S. president, freed his own slaves in Greenville, Tennessee. The celebration of that day started in 1871, when one of the free men, Sam Johnson, began a local celebration called the 8th of August in Greenville. The now former president of the U.S., Andrew Johnson, attended this first celebration, and Sam Johnson's work made the date a popular celebration of freedom in Tennessee. In April of 2007, Tennessee Governor Phil Bredesen signed House Bill 207, officially recognizing August 8th as Emancipation Day, and recognized the tireless work of Sam Johnson to promote the day as a legacy of freedom. After Texas legally recognized June 19th's importance in the end of slavery on January 1st of 1980, Communities around the country began to adopt Juneteenth as a common date to recognize the end of slavery. Its popularity nationwide inspired legislation in Washington, D.C., that President Joe Biden signed to recognize the importance of the date and to make it a national holiday in the summer of 2021. Beginning in 2020, Governor Kay Ivey began using her executive powers to recognize Juneteenth as a statewide holiday. The Alabama legislature passed House Bill 165, recognizing the importance of the day and making it a permanent state holiday in 2025. Tennessee began recognizing the importance of Juneteenth in 2007, and in May of 2023 elevated it to a state holiday. This has been the Tennessee Valley Political Roundup. I'm Bob Nance. 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
4: AP News, I'm Mike Hempen. Talks between the U.S. and Iran were called off today after intense fighting between Israel and Hezbollah in southern Lebanon. That's according to three officials who spoke anonymously. They say Iranian officials didn't travel to Switzerland today as planned, insisting that the fighting in Lebanon must stop before the talks can take place. A new poll is out on what Americans think of President Trump's handling of Iran.
5: Even with President Donald Trump's suggesting that a deal with Iran to end the war had been reached, most Americans still disapprove of how he's handling the issue. About 65% of Americans surveyed by the Associated Press and the Nork Center for Public Affairs Research disapprove of how Trump is handling Iran. But when looking at just Republicans, only 28% are unhappy. The poll was fielded as Trump announced a deal with Iran and authorized an end to the U.S. naval blockade of the Strait of Hormuz. I'm Donna Warder.
4: Russia has stepped up its attacks on Ukraine.
6: Overnight, Russia carried out strikes with guided aerial bombs on Kharkiv and nearby districts. According to Ukraine's State Emergency Service, 10 people, including 4 children, were injured. One of the strikes damaged a warehouse, igniting a large-scale fire that firefighters were still battling into Friday. The attack also damaged up to 40 private residential buildings and vehicles. While in the central Dnipropetrovsk region, Russian artillery and drone attacks hit 3 districts. An 8-year-old girl was killed in Pavlovrad, and a 49-year-old woman was hospitalized with injuries. Then in the southern city of Kherson, a Russian drone struck a passenger minibus, wounding 5. On Thursday, Ukraine had hit a Moscow oil refinery in a major drone attack as Kyiv presses its strikes on Russia's energy infrastructure. Fuel supplies there appear to be under strain. I'm Charles de Ledesma.
4: This is AP News. Major League Baseball's latest labor proposal includes barring teams from signing pre-college players.
7: Baseball owners proposed banning high school players from signing with Major League teams, raising the age for international amateurs, and slashing the money spent on signing bonuses in negotiations for a new collective bargaining agreement Thursday. MLB cited increased revenue in college baseball as reasoning. The league says 75% of high schoolers signed from 2012 through 2019 did not reach the majors. I'm Geffen Coolball.
4: The World Cup has been delivering thrills on the pitch, but fans have flooded social media with complaints about tickets that never arrived, orders canceled at the last minute, and hours spent trying to sort out problems between FIFA's ticketing system and outside retail platforms. FIFA says sales through its official site are guaranteed to go through. I'm Mike Hempen, AP News.
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2: 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Coming up next, Marsha and Katie are back for part two of New Music Friday, and they are featuring music from the grunge rock band Wildflower of America. No mistaking it, there are some thorns on these wildflowers. Tennessee Valley Mornings continues with New Music Friday next.

0: Okay. Before the episode starts of Let's Get Weird with Katie and Marsha, New to Us Music Friday, I have to make a disclaimer. I completely fudged up and called the band the incorrect title. One word off. It is not Wildflowers in America. It is Wildflowers of America. Okay, back to the show.
1: Let's get weird. Let's get weird. Let's get weird. Let's get weird.
2: Welcome back to Let's Get Weird with Katie and Marsha.
0: I'm the Katie part.
2: She is the Katie part. I'm the Marsha part. It is the new music, new to you, new to us, Friday. And Katie, what is your selection today?
0: Okay, as I said in part one, it's gonna be something you probably never heard of. I promise I'm not a hipster. Or maybe I am.
2: I mean,
0: I'm wearing overalls and some chunky boots today. Okay?
2: They're so obscure, you probably never heard of them, you know?
0: I'm pushing my glasses up. Actually.
2: If the chunky boots fit, girl, just go with it.
0: And they do.
2: Yeah.
0: Okay, so today we are learning about Wildflowers of America.
2: Okay.
0: The album that we're looking at is Lost in the Salvation Army from 2019, mm-hmm. and it is fronted by Perry Schall from Pennsylvania. Perry, on his website, is known as the creator of art, t-shirt connoisseur, and more. And like I said, he leads the group.
2: Okay.
0: There are also a few Wisconsinites that make up the band. That is Amos Pitch on guitar, bass, drums, percussion, and backup vocals.
2: Whoa.
0: Vocals, if I could speak. He's also a music producer for punk bands that you may have heard of, like Hotline TNT or Tenement.
2: Oh, yeah.
0: Yeah. And then there is Julia Blair on keys and backup vocals. She says that she's described as a modern-day Carole King. I went and listened to her stuff, and she's not completely wrong.
2: Okay.
0: So give her a listen as well. And last but not least, there is Colin Wilde on drums. Wilde as in Oscar Wilde with an E at the end, kind of.
2: Oh, okay.
0: Yeah. Also a member of Tenement and founder of Black Thumb, which is another band that has a more melancholy sound. About Perry Schall, he is a regular on a podcast that I love, Best Show with Tom Sharpling. He has a massive t-shirt collection, as mentioned before, just anywhere from like an Andy Kaufman t-shirt from the 70s to a lot of pop culture band tees like that he's collected from over the decades.
2: Right.
0: He has a full room for his t-shirts, and that includes folded t-shirts and on racks.
2: Whoa.
0: So it's like he has his own thrift store in his home.
2: I am jealous. I am too.
0: That's a little bit about him. A little more about him. He created art for comedy album Still Screaming by Gilbert Gottfried when he was still alive with us. 2024 Grammy nominated for Best Album Package for the ARCS Electrophonic Chronic. Do you know what that is?
2: No.
0: Okay, that is a side project of Dan Auerbach of the Black Keys.
2: Oh.
0: Yes, so he was nominated for a Grammy for that. Didn't win, unfortunately. But it's still cool to be nominated.
2: Yeah. Tell me
0: why we never... Thus concludes my tangent about Perry Schall. And I almost met him when we went to Pennsylvania, Eric, our GM, and myself.
2: Yeah.
0: But he was busy at the time, so maybe next time. Okay, so the way that I would describe this sound is thrift rock.
2: Okay.
0: Okay, I'm going to explain that. So it's not just because the photos on the front and back of the album are the band members looking bewildered behind some secondhand store clothing racks, but because to me it sounds like you found your favorite barista whilst shopping at a Salvation Army.
2: Oh my gosh.
0: Yeah,
2: gotcha.
0: It's like you see somebody in the wild that you're not used to seeing in another setting. I don't know. It's that's kind of the vibe that
2: like
0: I get from
2: your teacher at the concert, at the rock concert. And you're like, oh.
0: Why are you here?
2: You like them too?
0: Ooh.
2: Oh.
0: But it's also like that barista chase their passion for music.
2: Right.
0: And I would say that Wildflowers in America are certainly influenced by 60s psychedelia rock, dressed up in some semi-grungy vocals. So, without further ado, please enjoy Joey by Wildflowers in America.

0: Okay, I see what you're saying. It's like seeing the barista at the thrift store or at the weird... Yes, it's really good. I love it.
1: Or like, I was talking to you while the song's playing, but like, I imagine showing up to Mad Maltz in the backyard, and it's just like a fun little show, you know, that you're just dancing around to.
0: Yeah.
1: Not caring what you look like.
0: Right.
1: Yeah.
0: Yeah. And they were fun. That's a fun song.
1: Thank you. But yeah, I would encourage you to listen to Wildflowers in America and encourage you to check out Perry Schall on Instagram, because he's just riddled with kitsch. And that's one of my favorite things in the world. So, yeah.
0: Thanks, Katie.
1: Thank you, Masha. And thank you for listening to New Music Friday, or new to us, new to you. Thank you for listening to that here on Tennessee Valley Morning. So let's get back to our friend R.L. Terry.

0: This is the Redstone Rocket Recap. I'm Demario Spence. A new elevated shooting platform is taking shape at the Redstone Skeet Range, but it isn't being built by a contractor. Reserve soldiers with the 375th Engineer Company, a vertical construction unit based in Huntsville, are building the structure during their annual training. The five-stand platform is part of a long-standing partnership with the Garrison's Public Works and Recreation Offices. Under the agreement, the unit provides the labor while the garrison provides the materials. Officials say that lets the installation complete projects at lower cost while soldiers sharpen real construction skills. Over the years, the same partnership has repaired gyms, renovated pools, and improved other facilities across the arsenal. This rotation also includes a protective berm at the archery range and smaller projects installation-wide. Heavy rains slowed some earth moving early on, but because the unit is headquartered locally, soldiers can return throughout the year to finish the work. Coverage continues at theredstonerocket.com.
1: 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I'm your host, R.L. Terry. Coming up next is the Marketplace Morning Report, followed by the Morning Blend with Mike Keeley beginning at 9 o'clock. On today's show, he'll be bringing you music from Johannes Brahms and part of his German Requiem. Later, he'll have music by William Schumann and a premiere by Guillermo Klein. For Tennessee Valley Mornings, I'm R.L. Terry, and I will see you on Monday.

0: We've been listening to the homage to Federico Garcia Lorca by Silvestre Revueltas, performed by the New Philharmonia Orchestra, conducted by Eduardo Mata. 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
0: Walter Piston was one of the leading American composers of the 20th century, and he's known for music that combines clear structure with expressive writing. In addition to composing, he taught at Harvard for more than four decades and influenced generations of American musicians. In 1966, he composed Variations for Cello and Orchestra, where he takes a single musical idea and develops it through a series of variations. Throughout the work, the cello has lyrical passage and then more virtuosic moments alternating, while the orchestra provides support and commentary. Here is Walter Piston's Variations for Cello and Orchestra with cellist Luis Leguia.

0: We heard Walter Piston's Variations for Cello and Orchestra with cellist Luis Leguia. Piston was an American composer of classical music, music theory, and he was a professor of music at Harvard University. That was his Variations for Cello and Orchestra. It's 9:31 and you're listening to Morning Blend.
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0: 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Gent and his singing guitar, this evening, June 19th at 7 p.m. at the Mars Music Hall, with proceeds benefiting Drake State's 65th anniversary scholarships. 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Unlike the traditional Latin Requiem Mass, Johannes Brahms chose his own texts from the German Bible for what became a German Requiem. Rather than focusing on judgment or the afterlife, his work is intended as a message of comfort for those left behind. The first movement opens quietly with the words, "Blessed are they that mourn, for they shall be comforted." From that gentle beginning, Brahms built a music of warmth and dignity, reassurance, and setting the tone for the entire work. From Brahms' A German Requiem, here is the first movement.

0: Johannes Brahms' mother died in February 1865, a loss that caused him much grief and may well have inspired a German Requiem. Kurt Masur conducted the New York Philharmonic in this performance of just the first movement of a German Requiem. We'll play the other movements in the days and weeks to come. It's 9:42, and this is Morning Blend.
1: Aliyat UAH will hold its fall open house on Friday, August 7th, from 9 a.m. to noon in Wilson Hall on the UAH campus. 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
0: Robert Schumann was just 21 years old when he composed Papillons, a set of short piano pieces inspired by a masked ball scene in the novel Flegelreue, which means awkward adolescent phase, by the German writer Jean Paul. The title means butterflies, and the music moves quickly from one mood and movement to another, with dances and brief reflections and flashes of humor, capturing the changing scene and personality of an evening celebration. Though made up of a dozen miniature movements, Papillons feels like one single sequence. Here is Papillons, Opus 2 by Robert Schumann.

This is the Composer's Datebook for June 19th. I'm John Burge. Today's date marks the 1953 New York premiere of a musical movie that flopped when it debuted but has since become a cult classic, and for two very good reasons. First, the movie's script, written by Dr. Seuss, was about a little boy named Bart who didn't enjoy practicing the piano and who was worried that his widowed mom might marry his dreaded piano teacher. The film, entitled The 5,000 Fingers of Dr. T, is cast as Bart's dream or nightmare with surreal scenarios as only Dr. Seuss could imagine them. Second, the film boasted a score by Frederick Hollander, a composer of droll Berlin cabaret songs who found a welcome home in Hollywood. For the 5,000 Fingers of Dr. T, Hollander crafted witty songs and an extravagant instrumental sequence for a wacky Seussian ballet. Despite all that, the New York Times reviewer was bored. A ponderously literate affair, he wrote. The film did have its fans, however, and one was a little boy who did like to practice the piano. Singer and pianist Michael Feinstein, who lovingly gathered together all of Hollander's used and unused music for the movie for a limited edition CD set released in 2010.

0: That was the legendary flautist Sir James Galway performing Armum Cacciatorian's Adagio for Spartacus and Phrygia. Spartacus remains one of Cacciatorian's best-known works and is prominent within the repertoires of the Bolshoi Theater and other ballet companies in Russia and the former Soviet Union. It's 10:14. This is Morning Blend.
1: Huntsville Master Chorale invites poets of all ages to submit original poems for this year's poetry contest. The winning poem will become the text for our choral composition contest and will be performed in spring 2027. This year's theme is Love, Music, Memory, The Light We Bring. Complete information about the contest is available at hsvmasterchorale.org.
0: Pianist and composer Guillermo Klein has built a reputation for music that blends jazz improv, sophisticated ensemble writing, and influences from his native Argentina. His works often blur the line between strict composition and improvisation, and that gives performers room to shape the music in the moment. Solar Return Suite takes its title from the astrological term for the moment the sun returns to the exact position it occupied at a person's date of birth, a kind of an annual reset. The music reflects the idea through a series of connected movements that balance energy, lyricism, and some unexpected harmonic turns. Here is Solar Return Suite by Guillermo Klein.

0: Guillermo Klein's Solar Return Suite, a work honoring the energy and depth of the natural world. We heard the MIT Wind Ensemble, with Frederick Harris conducting and Bill McHenry was the tenor saxophone soloist. It's 10:43.
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0: The University of North Texas Jazz Singers is the premier vocal jazz ensemble within the highly acclaimed Division of Jazz Studies at the UNT College of Music. In this recording, directed by Paris Rutherford, the group features about 10 to 14 vocalists alongside a great rhythm section, and they perform cutting-edge repertoire with intricate harmony and improvisation both vocally and instrumentally. We'll hear some selections from the In Case You Missed It CD, including Here's That Rainy Day and Scarborough Fair.

0: We've been listening to the University of North Texas Jazz Singers. The ensemble has been awarded Best Large Vocal Ensemble in Downbeat Magazine's Student Awards and has been awarded Outstanding Performer a number of different occasions. It's 10:56.
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0: This is 89.3 WLRH FM HD1 Huntsville. I did want to tell you about something that's going on this weekend that I'm excited about. It's Make Music Day this coming Sunday, June 21st. The city of Huntsville is involved, along with 1,000 other cities in 120 countries, throwing musical celebrations. Unlike a typical music festival, anyone can play music or host performances. And if you go to the City of Huntsville website, you'll see I saw at least 16 different places where you could participate. The one that I want to tell you about is Sousapalooza. The Huntsville Concert Band and the New Horizons Band of Huntsville invite woodwind, brass, and percussion players to play the marches of John Philip Sousa. It'll be Sunday the 21st at 4 o'clock at the Sandra Moon Performing Arts Center Concert Band Room, 7901 Bailey Cove Road. And I have the honor this year of being the guest conductor. So all you need to do is be a band instrument player, bring your instrument, a stand, and go to the Huntsville Concert Band website. You can print out the music. And I look forward to seeing some of you there.
3: Stardate, June 19th. A star seldom just flies apart, at least not when it's in the prime of life. But some of them come close. One of the best examples is Regulus, the brightest star of Leo. It's rotating so fast that it's barely holding itself together. Regulus consists of four stars, but only one of them is bright enough to see with the eye alone. It's known as Regulus A. It's more than four times wider and heavier than the Sun, and it spins much faster, about 200 miles per second at the equator, almost 200 times faster than the Sun. According to studies, that's 96.5% of the speed required to make Regulus fly apart. The high speed pushes gas outward, so Regulus is about 30% wider through the equator than the poles. The star was spun up by a now-dead companion star. That star was more massive than Regulus A, so it lived a shorter life. As it expired, it puffed up. Regulus A then pulled gas from its surface. As the gas piled up on Regulus A, it added momentum to the star's rotation, like pushing harder and harder on a spinning globe. The companion eventually lost all its outer layers. That left only its dead core, known as a white dwarf, a star that did fly apart, but not until the end of its life. Regulus stands close to the right or lower right of the moon at nightfall. They stay close together as they drop down the western sky. They set around midnight. Our web address is stardate.org. For the University of Texas McDonald Observatory, I'm Billy Henry.
4: BBC News with Sue Montgomery. Israel and Hezbollah have agreed to a ceasefire after a day of intensive hostilities. It was confirmed by a senior US official and by an Israeli military spokesman, who said the army would resume attacks if called on. The agreement followed concerns that continued fighting in Lebanon would undermine the peace deal between the United States and Iran, as Charlotte Gallagher explains from Jerusalem.
5: I think the pressure definitely has come from the United States. We know that Donald Trump wanted this fighting inside Lebanon to stop because, of course, it was linked to that framework peace deal with Iran. So I think there's been a huge amount of pressure from the United States. I mean, Benjamin Netanyahu and members of the Israeli government essentially got a bit of a telling off yesterday, didn't they, from Donald Trump and also J.D. Vance. Now, Benjamin Netanyahu has said they are now in a ceasefire period. However, Israeli troops are not going to withdraw from Lebanon.
4: The Italian Foreign Minister Antonio Tajani has cancelled a trip to the United States this weekend, accusing President Trump of making denigrating remarks about Prime Minister Giorgia Meloni. Mr. Trump is said to have told an Italian TV network that Ms. Meloni had begged to have her photo taken with him at the G7 summit this week. Ms. Meloni gave this response on social media.
6: Le dichiarazioni di Donald Trump sono dichiarazioni totalmente inventate.
7: The statements by Donald Trump are totally made up. I'm frankly appalled. I don't know why the President of the United States treats its own allies this way. It's not the first time it happens. It's unfortunate he doesn't have the same determination towards the enemies of the West, with whom he's often more accommodating. But one thing I must remind him of, I and Italy never beg.
4: The British Prime Minister Keir Starmer is resisting pressure to step down after his likely leadership challenger Andy Burnham won a sweeping victory in a parliamentary by-election. Sir Keir has urged Labour Party members to avoid plunging the country into chaos by turning on each other. Rob Watson has more details.
8: We have arrived at yet another extraordinary moment in British politics. I think the focus now is on not so much whether Keir Starmer wants to stay and fight, he absolutely does, but really whether support just ebbs away from him within the governing Labour Party. And absolutely, it'll be interesting to see whether ministers, whether MPs who are outside of the government start saying to Keir Starmer, look, Prime Minister, you fought long and hard, we know your heart's in it, but time is up.
4: Two men have been jailed in Britain for conspiring to carry out arson attacks on properties and a car connected to the Prime Minister. The attacks were coordinated by a Russian-speaking handler on the Telegram messaging app. World News from the BBC. Ukraine's military says its forces have struck railway bridges in Crimea in its latest attacks on Russia's supply chain. It said the bridges in the Russian-occupied territory were being used for military transport and other supplies. The Supreme Court in India has ruled that walking on secure pavements is a fundamental right, stressing the safety of pedestrians. The court asked the government to bring in a law recognising the right to walk on demarcated pavements. Here's Anbarasa Natarajan.
9: The Supreme Court gave the ruling in connection with a case relating to the death of a 5-year-old boy in a traffic accident while walking to his school. There was no pavement on that road. India's top court insisted that it was the duty of civic authorities to build, demarcate and maintain necessary infrastructure for pedestrians. It said the right to walk preceded the right to move on wheels. India records around 30,000 pedestrian fatalities annually in road traffic accidents. In many places, there are no pavements, and even if they exist, they are either encroached by street vendors and buildings or poorly maintained.
4: Advanced modelling has led scientists to alter the widely held theory that the ultimate fate of Earth is to be swallowed up by the gravitational pull of a vastly expanded dying sun. One group of researchers now think that as the sun expands, this could create a phenomenon called stellar wind that might push Earth away from our own star. A football officially recognised as the world's oldest in existence is travelling from its home at a museum in Scotland to the United States to go on display during the World Cup. The ball, made from leather panels around a pig's bladder, dates back to the mid-1500s. And that's the BBC News.
0: Good morning, friends. It's 11:06 on Friday, and this is hour three of Morning Blend, and we are in the home stretch for the week. I'm your host. My name is Mike Keeley. We've got some great classic and classical music for us to enjoy together today. When Ludwig van Beethoven's Third Symphony premiered in 1805, it changed expectations of what a symphony could be. It was larger in scale, more dramatic in scope, and far more ambitious than anything that had come before. The work marked the beginning of Beethoven's so-called heroic period. The first movement opens with two decisive chords and develops into a musical journey filled with exciting themes, quirky turns, but with remarkable energy. It was originally dedicated to Napoleon Bonaparte, but Beethoven later withdrew the dedication. But the symphony has retained its title Eroica, or the Heroic Symphony. Here is the first movement of Symphony No. 3 in E-flat major, Opus 55, the Eroica by Ludwig van Beethoven.

0: If you were a geeky music major in the last century, like I was, we played a game called Drop the Needle with our music history professors, and it's exactly what it sounds like. For those of you kids, we used to have a record, and a needle actually made the sound. Anyway, that's a whole other story. But the way we learned how to memorize pieces was by little sayings, and I still can't hear that piece that we just heard without hearing, "Oh, my word, it's Beethoven's Third." All right, you didn't ask for that, but you got it anyway. Beethoven originally intended to dedicate the symphony to Napoleon Bonaparte, as I mentioned, viewing him as the ultimate champion of the French Revolution's ideals of freedom and democracy. However, when Napoleon declared himself emperor in 1804, Beethoven flew into a rage, scratched out Napoleon's name on the title page, and famously stated, "So, he too is nothing more than an ordinary man. Now he will tread underfoot all the rights of man, indulge only in his ambition. Now he will think only of himself, that he's superior to all men, and become a tyrant." Can you imagine?
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0: Composer Tarik O'Regan is known for choral music that combines bright texture and strong rhythm. He often draws on historical texts while composing in a very contemporary musical language. The Ecstasies Above takes its title from a line of poetry of Edgar Allan Poe and explores themes of wonder, transcendence, and the search for something more. O'Regan's setting creates a wide range of vocal sound, and he balances quiet reflection with great intensity. This performance is by Conspirare. Here is The Ecstasies Above by Tarik O'Regan.

0: We've been listening to The Ecstasies Above by Tarik O'Regan, with text by Edgar Allan Poe, performed by Conspirare, from a collection called Threshold of Light. Craig Hella Johnson conducted. It's 10:45.
1: The Brass Band of Huntsville presents Let Freedom Ring, celebrating Space Command in America 250 on Tuesday, June 30th at 7 p.m. in the Sanctuary at Trinity United Methodist Church in Huntsville. The concert is open to the public and features the world premiere of Armed Forces Salute with the addition of the Space Force service song. 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
0: Mexican guitarist and composer Ernesto Garcia de Leon has devoted much of his career to expanding the classical guitar repertoire while drawing inspiration from the musical traditions of his homeland. Sonata No. 1, Las Camañas, or The Bells, takes its title from one of the most familiar sounds in towns and cities throughout Mexico. Here is Sonata No. 1 by Ernesto Garcia de Leon. William Canningeiser is the guitarist.

0: That was Mexican music by Mexican guitarist and composer Ernesto Garcia. We heard William Canongeiser as the guitarist. This is 89.3 WLRH FM HD1 Huntsville.
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0: I wanted to take time to mention once again, this Sunday at 4 o'clock, Sousa Palooza at the Sandra Moon Performing Arts Center Band Room. 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You can get all the information you need there. I'd like to maybe see some of you there and come say hi. Take care.
2: 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I'm Valerie Kaler. After Texas seceded from the Union in 1861, it became a haven for enslavers fleeing the Union Army's advances. President Lincoln signed the Emancipation Proclamation in January 1863, but many Texans withheld the news of emancipation for as long as they could. 2.5 years after the proclamation, General Gordon Granger arrived with Union troops and delivered this message. The people of Texas are informed that, in accordance with a proclamation from the Executive of the United States, all slaves are free. The date was June 19th. We've got a musical celebration of Juneteenth ahead.
3: BBC News with Sue Montgomery. Israel and Hezbollah have agreed to a ceasefire after a day of intense hostilities in Lebanon. The agreement followed concerns that continued fighting would undermine the peace deal between the United States and Iran. Shortly after the truce began, there were reports of further Israeli strikes in the south. Lebanon's health ministry says Israeli attacks since midnight have killed at least 47 people. Israel said four of its soldiers were killed by Hezbollah. An Israeli spokesman at the UN, Jonathan Harunov, insisted his country wanted to protect itself.
4: It's got nothing to do with Israeli presence in Lebanon as a defensive measure. It's got more to do with this internationally designated terrorist organization taking directions from the Islamic Republic. The onus here is on the Lebanese government, with whom Israel has an agreement enforced by the Security Council Resolution 1701 to have peace. But that peace is very much in jeopardy as a result of Hezbollah's and the Islamic Republic's dangerous action.
3: Italy's Prime Minister Giorgia Meloni has strongly repudiated President Trump's assertion that she begged to have her photo taken with him at this week's G7 summit in France. Ms. Meloni said it was an appalling and fabricated claim, and that neither she nor Italy begged. Italy's foreign minister has cancelled a US trip this weekend. Our reporter in Rome, Davide Giglioni, says Giorgia Meloni is using the incident politically.
5: She's really conveying one message. I'm here and I'm fighting for Italy. Let's not forget that Italians are going to the polls in about a year. So for Meloni, this is hugely important from a national point of view, because she really, really needs to regain ground after a few blows over the last few months, including a constitutional referendum, which she lost.
3: The British Prime Minister Keir Starmer is resisting pressure to step down after his likely leadership challenger Andy Burnham, the former mayor of Manchester, won a sweeping victory in a parliamentary by-election. Sir Keir has urged Labour Party members to avoid plunging the country into chaos by turning on each other. Here's our political correspondent Jack Fenwick.
6: We have reported in the last few weeks that some cabinet ministers have already called for the Prime Minister to set a timetable to go. For example, the Home Secretary Shabana Mahmood. It wouldn't at all be a surprise if Sir Keir Starmer is calling round ministers to see who is still in his camp. And therefore, it may well be the case that in those conversations, some ministers are calling for him to go.
3: Ukraine's military says its forces have struck railway bridges in Crimea. It said the bridges in the Russian-occupied territory were being used for military transport and other supplies. Moscow has today reported shooting down dozens of Ukrainian drones approaching the city. World News from the BBC. Bolivia has entered its 50th day of unrest as protests and roadblocks continue to paralyse major cities, cutting off vital supplies to La Paz, El Alto and Cochabamba. Demonstrations led by indigenous farmers and unions were triggered by an economic crisis and fuel shortages. Health officials in the Democratic Republic of Congo have told the BBC that a six-year-old Ebola patient who was abducted from a hospital by armed men has been released and is now receiving treatment. The girl was taken alongside her mother from a facility in North Kivu province earlier this week. From Kinshasa, Emery Makomeno.
7: Officials in North Kivu province have not provided details on how the child and the mother were recovered, but say both arrived safely at the Musienene Ebola Treatment Center on Wednesday. The facility is located about 25 kilometers southwest of Katwa, where the two were adopted on Monday evening. Ituri province remains the epicenter of the outbreak, but North Kivu has recorded the highest number of fatalities.
3: The Supreme Court in India has ruled that walking on secure pavements is a fundamental right, stressing the safety of pedestrians. It insisted it was the duty of civic authorities to build, demarcate and maintain necessary infrastructure for pedestrians. The judgment came in connection with a case relating to the death of a five-year-old boy in a traffic accident while walking to a school. There was no pavement in that road. Norway's government is imposing a near-complete ban on primary school children using generative AI tools in the classroom. The Prime Minister, Jonas Gahr Støre, said using AI increases the risk that young children skip important steps in their education. BBC News.
2: From APM, American Public Media, this is Performance Today. I'm Valerie Kaler. So glad to be with you on Juneteenth, the 19th of June, a federal holiday to commemorate the end of enslavement in the United States. Let's begin with new music that infuses the sounds of gospel, jazz, and classical music into a celebration of Black American family life. It's called Kinsfolkenim, which means family and friends. Composer Jasmine Barnes envisioned this piece as an extended family gathering, beginning with a Sunday dinner, leading into a funeral celebration of life, and ending with a family cookout. Barnes evokes the sound world of each of those events. It is a stunning and fun piece, and I can't wait to share it with you. Paul Boris Kurtzman is conducting the Aspen Chamber Symphony. Damari McGill plays the flute, Titus Underwood oboe, Anthony McGill playing the clarinet, and Andrew Brady bassoon. Kinsfolkenim by Jasmine Barnes.

Kensfolkenem by Jasmine Barnes, a celebration of the Black family, ending in a movement called The Reunion, meant to evoke the sound world of a Black cookout. We heard Kensfolkenem played by an all-star quartet, Damari McGill flute, Titus Underwood oboe, Anthony McGill clarinet, and Andrew Brady bassoon. They were joined by the Aspen Chamber Symphony, conducted by Paul Boris Kurtzman, a concert at the Aspen Music Festival and School in Aspen, Colorado. Let's stay in the Klein Music Tent for the encore, Total Praise by Richard Smallwood, an arrangement by Jasmine Barnes.

0: Total Praise by Richard Smallwood. Jasmine Barnes made that arrangement for Wind Quartet. Damari Miguel played the flute, Titus Underwood was the oboist, Anthony Miguel played clarinet, and Andrew Brady played bassoon. In a moment, magnolia trees, spotless in splendor and sad in their beauty. 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
3: The Alabama Society, Daughters of the American Revolution, are celebrating America's 250 with a patriotic concert on Thursday, July 2nd at Joe Davis Stadium. 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
0: Here's some music by a great Canadian-American composer who was working during the first half of the 1900s. His name was Robert Nathaniel Dett, D-E-T-T. He preferred to go by R. Nathaniel Dett. His ancestors escaped enslavement in the States and sought freedom in a town just across the Canadian border, near Niagara Falls. And that's where R. Nathaniel Dett was born in 1882. In his early 20s, Dett went to Oberlin, and in 1908 he became the first African American to graduate from the Oberlin Conservatory. Nathaniel Dett went on to a legendary career, especially as a choral composer and arranger. Let's hear a piece he wrote as a young man about 1912 when he was teaching at Lane College, a historically black college in Jackson, Tennessee. He loved the groves of magnolia trees on the campus. He wrote a poem saying the trees were spotless in splendor and sad in their beauty. And he put those words at the top of a set of short pieces he wrote called Magnolias. Here's the final movement of the Magnolia Suite, called The Place Where the Rainbow Ends. Music by composer R. Nathaniel Dett, played by pianist Laura Downs.

0: The Place Where the Rainbow Ends from the Magnolia Suite. Music written in 1912 by Canadian-American composer R. Nathaniel Dett. He was inspired by the beautiful magnolia trees on the campus of Lane College in Jackson, Tennessee, where he was teaching at the time. We heard it played by pianist Laura Downs off her album Settle, Migration Music. Our celebration of Juneteenth continues in just a moment with music by Carlos Simon. This is Performance Today from APM.
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0: Did you know that you can donate to WLRH and receive a Coffee Klatch gift card? 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
1: We're about to hear two pieces inspired by visual art, both written by Carlos Simon. He's been composer in residence at the Kennedy Center in Washington since 2021. Historically, the Kennedy Center has not only presented musical and performing arts, but also visual arts, exhibitions, installations, and more. This piece, The Block, was based on a set of paintings by Romare Bearden, depicting a city block in Harlem. A church, a barbershop, a nightclub. Carlos Simon said the music, quote, aims to highlight the rich energy and joyous sceneries of Harlem. John Andrea Noseda conducts the National Symphony Orchestra in The Block.

John Andrea Noseda led the National Symphony Orchestra in The Block by Carlos Simon, inspired by a half dozen paintings by Romare Bearden depicting a city block in Harlem. Here's another piece by Carlos Simon, also inspired by visual art, more so by the extraordinary man who made that art. Bill Traylor was born into slavery in 1853. When he and his family were emancipated in 1865, Bill Traylor was 12 years old. Although the Confederates had been defeated and the Civil War was over, Traylor's day-to-day life remained much the same. He stayed on as a sharecropper on the same plantation where he'd been enslaved, stayed for 45 years. In his 80s, he began painting, drawing, and sketching. The Smithsonian in Washington, D.C. put together an exhibition of his work under the title Between Worlds. Composer Carlos Simon wrote this piece for solo violin in remembrance of Bill Traylor, a piece also called Between Worlds.

0: Between Worlds, played by violinist Hannah White. That concert, part of the UTC Chamber Music Series at Clemson University in Clemson, South Carolina. Music by American composer Carlos Simon, inspired by the African-American artist Bill Traylor, a man born in 1853 who lived until 1949. So he lived through slavery and into freedom. He lived as a hardscrabble farmer in Alabama and in America's big cities. When the Smithsonian put together an exhibition of works by Bill Traylor, they called it Between Worlds. Simon used that as the title for his violin piece inspired by Bill Traylor. Carlos Simon, Kennedy Center's composer in residence since 2021. Lots of folks asked his opinion on the administrative changes at the Kennedy Center. In his words, "For me, it has always represented the highest ideals of world-class art. The Kennedy Center has always been a supportive platform for my mission as an artist activist, and I will continue to use this platform without compromise." Our technical director here at PT is Craig Thorson. Gene Barron is our technical producer. Our director of media production and operations is Elizabeth Iverson. The senior director of media operations for APM is Josh Kubasta. 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I'm Valerie Kaler. 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
1: 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We're excited to share more soon. I'm Marcia Ahrens. Glad to be with you this afternoon. 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
0: Harlem. You hear the trumpet intone the name of that New York neighborhood right at the beginning of Duke Ellington's tribute of the same name. We'll hear this music somewhere in the middle of the coming hour as we journey through Black music in America, from spirituals right up to the present day. From APM American Public Media, this is Performance Today. I'm Valerie Kaler. Today is June 19th, Juneteenth, the longest-running American celebration of the end of enslavement, commemorating the day that news of emancipation finally reached the enslaved people of Texas, June 19th, 1865. Music to honor Juneteenth all this hour.
2: Cup after this.
3: BBC News with Sue Montgomery. Israel and Hezbollah have agreed to a ceasefire after a day of intense hostilities in Lebanon. The agreement followed concerns that continued fighting would undermine the peace deal between the United States and Iran. Shortly after the truce began, there were reports of further Israeli strikes in the south. Tom Bateman is in Washington.
4: What is happening in southern Lebanon has the capacity to completely derail this US-Iran deal, the memorandum of understanding that Donald Trump desperately needs now. And the fact that, you know, it has that capacity, continues to do so, is why Mr. Trump and J.D. Vance have been getting visibly, increasingly frustrated and angry with the Israelis.
3: Italy's Prime Minister Giorgia Meloni has strongly repudiated President Trump's assertion that she begged to have her photo taken with him at this week's G7 summit. Italy's foreign minister has cancelled a US trip this weekend and called President Trump's remarks grave and offensive. James Landill is our diplomatic correspondent.
5: There was a time Giorgia Meloni was dubbed a Trump whisperer, a European leader who could sweet-talk the US president with Italian charm and right-wing steel. But no more. Mr. Trump claimed on Italian TV their prime minister had begged him for a photograph at the G7 summit this week. He agreed, he said, because he felt sorry for her. This infuriated Ms. Meloni, who rushed onto social media. She said she didn't know why the president behaved this way with allies. It was a pity he was not the same to his enemies, with whom he was far more accommodating.
3: The British Prime Minister Keir Starmer is resisting pressures to step down after his likely leadership challenger Andy Burnham won a sweeping victory in a parliamentary by-election. Sir Keir has urged Labour Party members to avoid plunging the country into chaos by turning on each other. The US government has confirmed it's shutting down its multi-million dollar HIV funding program for South Africa after what it says are failures to address its concerns over the treatment of white South Africans. The Trump administration has repeatedly claimed without evidence that Afrikaners are the victims of what it calls a white genocide. Pumza Filani reports from Johannesburg.
6: The programme, PEPFAR, has been running for nearly 22 years and was integral to South Africa's HIV fight. But in the latest development in strained relations between Washington and Pretoria, President Donald Trump has decided to end support for the programme, citing failures by South Africa to address his concerns. Last year, President Trump issued an executive order announcing drastic funding cuts to aid. South Africa has the largest number of people living with HIV, as well as the largest antiretroviral drugs program.
3: BBC News. Health officials in the Democratic Republic of Congo have told the BBC that a six-year-old Ebola patient who was abducted from a hospital by armed men has been released and is now receiving treatment. The girl was taken alongside her mother from a facility in North Kivu province earlier this week. From Kinshasa, Emery Makomeno.
7: Officials in North Kivu province have not provided details on how the child and the mother were recovered, but say both arrived safely at the Musienene Ebola Treatment Center on Wednesday. The facility is located about 25 kilometers southwest of Katwa, where the two were adopted on Monday evening. Ituri province remains the epicenter of the outbreak, but North Kivu has recorded the highest number of fatalities.
3: Ukraine's military says its forces have struck railway bridges in Crimea in its latest attacks on Russia's supply chain. It said the bridges in the Russian-occupied territory were being used for military transport and other supplies. Ukraine's general staff went on to describe the damage caused by a drone attack on a Moscow oil refinery on Thursday. Bolivia has entered its 50th day of unrest as protests and roadblocks continue to paralyse major cities, cutting off vital supplies to La Paz, El Alto and Cochabamba. Demonstrations led by indigenous farmers and unions were triggered by an economic crisis and fuel shortages. Football fans are gathering in Seattle for the first of today's matches at the Men's World Cup, which will see the co-host, the US, take on Australia in Group D. Both teams enjoyed convincing wins in their opening fixtures, with the USA demolishing Paraguay 4-1. Victory for either nation tonight would guarantee them a place in the knockout stage of the tournament. BBC News.
8: From APM American Public Media, this is Performance Today. I'm Valerie Kaler. Glad to have you along for a Juneteenth celebration of Black music in America. We're about to hear a piece written by an astonishing pianist named Thomas Wiggins. Born into slavery in Georgia in 1849 and blind from birth, he started picking out tunes on the piano when he was 4. Soon he was taking lessons and playing piano about 12 hours a day. Then he started gigging. Eventually, he played all up and down the East Coast. Wiggins became famous for his jaw-dropping technique, for his incredible musical ear. His touring made a lot of money, but he never saw any of it. Thomas Wiggins was enslaved by a man named James Bethune. And before slavery was abolished, Bethune had Wiggins declared an indentured servant. So Wiggins' life, his touring schedule, his intellectual property, and his income were all controlled by the Bethune family. Wiggins remained an indentured servant to the Bethune family until his death in 1908. Let's hear some music written by Blind Tom, Thomas Wiggins. He loved to create musical imitations of sounds he heard around him. This is called The Rainstorm.

If you tuned in the middle of that piece of music and you thought it sounded like a storm with rumbling thunder and wind and rain, right you are. Pianist John Davis played a piece called The Rainstorm, written by American pianist and composer Thomas Wiggins. Blind Tom Wiggins was one of the most well-known pianists of his day, quite given to translating the sounds around him into music. His improvisational style, his scene painting, his syncopations all laid the groundwork for the development of jazz, R&B, and ragtime. Scott Joplin, the king of ragtime, became a star thanks to his piano rags, but he also had bigger ideas. He wrote an opera about a brave new emancipated world. He called it Tremonisha. Let's hear the overture to Scott Joplin's opera, Tremonisha. Rick Benjamin leads the Paragon Ragtime Orchestra.

0: The Paragon Ragtime Orchestra played the overture to Scott Joplin's opera Tremonisha. He was given a posthumous Pulitzer Prize for that piece in 1976 in recognition of his contributions to American music.
1: Tremonisha.

0: artist known as the Mexican Hillbilly and another artist known as the Sousa of the Antipodes. You can hear Brass Reeds and Percussion on 89.3 WLRH FM HD1 in Huntsville every Saturday at 1 p.m. and every Wednesday at 4 p.m.
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2: This hour, we are taking a trip through the history of Black American music. Let's pause in 1950 for a jazzy piece by Duke Ellington. It's called A Tone Parallel to Harlem, a musical picture of a Sunday walk along 7th Avenue in Harlem and all the people you meet along the way. Ellington once told an audience that the piece contained, quote, some of the major ingredients of Harlem, a little sadness, a little gladness, and a lot of very handsome people. Joanne Folletta conducts the Buffalo Philharmonic in A Tone Parallel to Harlem by Duke Ellington. And listen for the trumpet at the very beginning. It tells you right where you are.

Duke Ellington wrote that music in 1950. He said it was a Sunday morning tour of the Harlem neighborhood of New York City and all the people you see and meet and greet along the way. A tone parallel to Harlem by Duke Ellington. Luther Henderson made that orchestration, and we heard the Buffalo Philharmonic led by Joanne Folletta. Now let's hear a piece by a woman who spent her childhood in Harlem and was mentored as an adult by Duke Ellington. But Ellington wasn't just her mentor, he was her fan, too. Pianist and composer Hazel Scott. By 1945, Hazel Scott was famous, earning the equivalent of $1 million in today's currency per year. In the 1950s, Scott became the first Black person to host a television show. That gig was short-lived due to her commitment to fighting against segregation in her audiences and speaking out against the Red Scare. Her career took a massive hit in the U.S. Hazel Scott wrote this music in 1955, shortly before she moved to Paris. It's called Peace of Mind. Here it is, played by pianist Laura Downs.

0: Louis Armstrong, forever associated with What a Wonderful World. But the song wasn't written for him. Bob Thiele and George David Weiss had Tony Bennett in mind, but he turned it down, so Armstrong got to make it famous. We heard What a Wonderful World from a concert at the Manhattan School of Music in New York. Daniel Epstein at the piano, Xiao Wang played violin, and Ben Larson was the cellist. Before that, pianist Laura Downs played Peace of Mind by Hazel Scott. In a moment, Last Stop 21st Century. 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
0: Our Juneteenth journey through the lineage of Black American music has reached the present day, with a look back 100 years to a movement whose reverberations are still being felt, the Harlem Renaissance. It was a great flourishing of Black American arts and culture and scholarship in and around Harlem in the first few decades of the 20th century. Here's a 21st century setting of a poem called My People, written by one of the great poets of the Harlem Renaissance, Langston Hughes. Joelle Thompson made this setting, recorded by tenor Lawrence Brownlee and pianist Kevin J. Miller.

dream singers, storytellers, dancers, loud laughers in the hands of fate, my people. Just a few lines from Langston Hughes' poem, My People. We heard tenor Lawrence Brownlee and pianist Kevin J. Miller perform Joelle Thompson's setting of My People by Langston Hughes. We've got time for one more highlight on this Juneteenth, 2026, a piece from pianist-composer Courtney Bryan. She draws inspiration from the worlds of jazz, classical, and sacred music while amplifying the traditions of Black America. Here's something from Courtney Bryan's gospel-influenced album, This Little Light of Mine, a piece called Eternal Rest, with a composer at the piano.

0: Composer and pianist Courtney Bryan playing her reflection on the sacred rituals and tender feelings associated with the passing of loved ones. Eternal rest. So glad you could be here to share in today's musical offerings in honor of Juneteenth, commemorating the day in 1865 when news of emancipation finally reached the enslaved people in Texas, more than 2 years after the Emancipation Proclamation. Our staff here at PT is senior producer Catherine Slusher, producers Megan Oglesby and Kathleen Bradbury, associate producer John Goman, music logger David Kemp. Our classical digital producer is Inez Guanches. 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I'm Valerie Kaler. 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
1: 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I'm Marcia Ahrens, glad to be with you this afternoon. Coming up on this HD1 channel, it's the first hour of Science Friday, or HD3, has PRX Remix. 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
2: Scorpions strike fear in the hearts of many. Can you learn to love them? I'm Flora Lichtman, and this is Science Friday. It's a scorpion palooza, from ancient giant ones the size of a Labrador to modern scorpion mating rituals.
3: They're facing each other, and they'll squish their little scorpion mouths together, and they'll kiss each other with their mouth parts.
2: Isn't that sweet? Plus, the FDA approved a new sunscreen ingredient for the first time in over 2 decades. We'll explain why it's making waves in the world of sunblock science, and why music has the power to transport us to a different place and time. Don't go away. That's after this.

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1: History is more than what is written in the textbooks, from military correspondence and personal narratives to shifting accounts of the era. The scholarly study of Black Americans in the Civil War is undergoing re-examination. On June 28th, from 2 to 4 p.m., the Huntsville-Madison County Historical Society at the downtown branch of the Huntsville-Madison County Public Library for current perspectives on Black Americans in the Civil War.
2: 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Thank you and welcome back. I'm Marcia Ahrens, glad to be with you this afternoon. Coming up on this HD1 channel, we continue with Science Friday, and over on HD3, you can catch Think. 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It's 3 o'clock.
3: The NBA Finals and the World Cup games have us wondering, why do sports announcers talk like that? I'm Flora Lichtman, and this is Science Friday. A linguist breaks down the sentence structure, elocution, and pitch of sports announcer talk.
4: Once they get to that goal, not only do they go to a higher pitch, but they slow down that very fast articulation rate, and they'll often elongate the vowels. And it's in!
3: And inside the teeny tiny world of microbial warfare.
5: You can have a weapon like a sword. You can keep on poking your neighbor. You can have these sort of teeny weeny bombs. You sort of unload into the environment and then kill whoever is out there.
3: And then we'll meet, I'm not joking, zombie sea cucumbers.
6: They kind of straddle that line between what is alive and what is dead.
3: That's after this.
7: BBC News with Sue Montgomery. U.S. officials say Israel and the Lebanese militia Hezbollah have agreed to a ceasefire following intense Israeli airstrikes in southern Lebanon that have killed at least 47 people since Thursday night. However, several Israeli attacks were reported after it was said to have come into effect. There are concerns that the violence in Lebanon will undermine the deal to end the war between the U.S. and Iran. Charlotte Gallagher is in Jerusalem.
8: It does seem slightly ridiculous to call it a ceasefire when you have Lebanese state media and also an ambulance service in southern Lebanon saying there have been 12 Israeli strikes in the minutes after the ceasefire was announced. And I think the reason why it's not working is because essentially Israel has said it will not withdraw its troops from southern Lebanon until Hezbollah disarm. Hezbollah have said they will not disarm until the IDF go. So it's kind of a stalemate situation. And I think that's why this ceasefire and the ceasefires before just don't work.
7: A major emergency response is underway in Britain after two passenger trains collided in an area north of London. Firefighters, police and ambulance crews are at the scene. A transport workers' union said it was deeply concerned by reports of serious injuries to staff and passengers. Peter Knapp was a passenger on one of the trains. He told the BBC that several people had been injured.
9: When I got up from the collision, it seemed that everyone else around me was screaming. My legs have got blood on them, but beyond that, it I must have been very lucky, and I was able to get up and look around, but lots of people were on the floor and couldn't move.
7: The US government has confirmed that it's shutting down its multi-million dollar HIV funding program for South Africa after what it says are failures to address its concerns over the treatment of white South Africans. The Trump administration has repeatedly claimed, without evidence, that Afrikaners are the victims of what it calls a white genocide. Italy's Prime Minister Giorgia Meloni has strongly repudiated President Trump's assertion that she begged to have her photo taken with him at this week's G7 summit in France. Ms. Meloni said it was an appalling and fabricated claim, and neither she nor Italy begged. Here's the BBC's Silvia Costello.
10: This came up because President Trump was interviewed from La Sette, an Italian media company, and he apparently said that Meloni was begging him for a photo and he felt sorry for her. And this was the recent G7 in France. And so he said he took the photo because of that. Meloni is angry about this. She's posted very seriously, making all sorts of allegations about President Trump and how he treats his allies. And this is just a few days after the G7, where they were stood together trying to get a closer relationship.
7: BBC News. Norway's government is imposing a near-complete ban on primary school children using generative AI tools in the classroom. The Prime Minister, Jonas Gahr Støre, said using AI increases the risk that young children skip important steps in their education. Children aged 14 to 16 will be allowed some access under teacher supervision. The Supreme Court in India has ruled that walking on secure pavements is a fundamental right, stressing the safety of pedestrians. The court asked the government to bring in a law recognising the right to walk on demarcated pavements. Here's Anbarasa Natarajan.
11: The Supreme Court gave the ruling in connection with a case relating to the death of a 5-year-old boy in a traffic accident while walking to his school. There was no pavement on that road. India's top court insisted that it was the duty of civic authorities to build, demarcate and maintain necessary infrastructure for pedestrians. It said the right to walk preceded the right to move on wheels. India records around 30,000 pedestrian fatalities annually in road traffic accidents.
7: The Brazilian president, Luiz Inácio Lula da Silva, has signed a decree allowing the government to freeze funds from companies operating illegal online betting platforms. A government minister said the frozen assets would be directed to a public security fund. Mr. Lula favours a national ban on online betting platforms. Staff at one of London's most famous green spaces have been celebrating an historic milestone following the birth of 4 baby pelicans. St James's Park, close to Buckingham Palace, has been home to a colony of the water birds for hundreds of years, but until now none had ever successfully hatched chicks. The park's manager hailed the arrival as a breakthrough moment, with all previous St James's pelicans having been bred elsewhere. BBC News.
12: In the waning days of Reconstruction, Edward McCabe sought to create a state governed by black people.
13: The law said that they were free, but the outcomes didn't really reflect the sort of abundant living that they wanted. And so that's what McCabe was fighting for.
12: The story of the man known as Black Moses. That's next time on Think.
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3: This is Science Friday. I'm Flora Lichtman. Later in the hour, we're going inside the world of microbe-on-microbe hit jobs and a tour of a vast whale graveyard in the Indian Ocean. But first...
15: 3 dribbles. 1 shot for the championship. He got it! 4-point lead, 7.5 to go. De'Aaron Fox across...
3: If you watched the NBA Finals last weekend, go Knicks, it was easy to marvel at the skill of the players. But they weren't the only performers putting on the show.
15: Left wing handoff to Wembanyama with 2. Takes a 3 that he misses too strong. It's happening, Knicks fans. It's happening. It's been 53 years. But for this moment, it was well worth the wait.
16: Enjoy it, Knicks fan. Signed, sealed, and delivered your 2026 New York Knicks.
3: The sentence structure, the elocution, the pitch, the patois, the announcers seem to be playing a beautiful game of their own. And it turns out there are rules to this register. Linguists have studied it and even given the speech pattern its own name, sports announcer talk. Here to break it down is sociolinguist and dialectologist Dr. Valerie Friedland from the University of Nevada, Reno. Valerie, welcome to Science Friday.
4: Well, thank you. And such a fun topic. I'm so excited to talk about it.
3: I'm obsessed. I'm just obsessed by it. Okay, so the way sports announcers talk has actually been studied?
4: It has. It has. Yes, there. You know, it's actually been studied for about 35 years. The first real study of sports announcer register was done by a linguist named Charles Ferguson and his students, which was published in 1983. And I remember reading it in grad school and finding it really entertaining then. And it still holds up to this day.
3: So break it down for me. What are the conventions of sports announcer talk?
4: There are two different sort of areas that we look at when we look at sports announcer talk, and it turns out to be really, really unique and very different than our everyday casual talk. He found that there were a lot of omissions and simplifications and reductions. So, and the example you played, you could hear it. They just sort of use, you know, baskets and shots and counts. They don't really use full sentences a lot of the time, especially when they're doing play-by-play action. There's a little more of the fullness when you have the color commentary and explaining things about players and their backstories. But generally, when you're reporting and narrating the action, it has to be short because it has to be quick. They also do
3: let's just spend one more second on omissions. So,
4: sure.
3: So like they don't have verbs and subjects. How does it play out? Give me a couple more examples.
4: Sure. A lot of times it's the subjects that are deleted because you either know who they're talking about or they'll characterize it later, but it's really the focus on the action. So it would be something like Smith to Johnson, which omits pretty much anything about what's happening except where the action was played, right? But if you're in basketball, you're assuming that meant the ball went from Smith to Johnson. So a lot of it relies on the background knowledge of listeners. Or another good example would be Banks, the free throw, which would be, again, a subject omission, but also a verb omission in some cases. So a lot of times the is verb is what we find deleted. So they just don't even bother with is because you don't really need it and you're talking fast and you need to get the information out there. Another thing you find a lot of that's really not found in normal speech because we would sound like Yoda is inverted speech. So where you invert the word order, and that's where you basically say the action before the person doing the action. So that would be something like a foul on Wemby, when you would say Wemby was fouled normally, or it would be something like a rebound by Towns. Again, you don't talk that way when you're in everyday speech. You would say Towns had a rebound. But we do this a lot in sports announcer talk. We see this in all sorts of different sports. That seems to be one of the really unique characteristics of that genre and makes it very recognizable because it's so different than the way we talk every day. We don't invert our speech like that unless we are Yoda.
3: And okay, is this basically like the action is first?
4: There are probably two reasons. One is the action is the important part, right? You need to describe, if you're a sports announcer, one of your big jobs is describing what's happening. And so the action takes center stage. But the other thing is sometimes in our brains, it takes a while to process how to put everything together. And when you're following the ball and you're reporting on where the ball is going, you're going to be thinking about the action. That will be the first thing your brain is processing. And then it takes a minute to figure out, well, who's doing that action? So we actually think it's because they need a little bit of a lag to figure out, well, okay, I followed the ball. I know what's happening with it, but who was doing it? But it also kind of builds suspense and makes it more exciting. So it seems to be a two-way street in terms of what it's doing there.
3: What about the pitch or the musicality? Like, I feel like there is a tempo and a sort of sing-songiness to sports announcer talk.
4: Absolutely. So that's the second area that studies have focused on. And in Ferguson's day, they couldn't really study that because they didn't have the kind of acoustic computational measurements we have today. But now a lot of the more recent work on sports announcer talk really focuses on what's called the prosody or the rhythm of that speech. And so it's really based on pretty much three things, which is the pitch patterns, the pacing, and the loudness. A lot of times. So what we find is this buildup in a play-by-play accounting of something. So if you're following the action, the ball's going down the court and they're about to get into the zone, what you're going to hear is they start at a slower tone and a sort of low pitch. And then every phrase unit where they're describing some play gets slightly higher in pitch, slightly faster in articulation, fewer pauses as you get to it until finally you score! Right? So that's exactly what you hear. And in fact, a study that was done, and this one was on soccer. A lot of the studies have been done on soccer, but they find sort of the same kinds of things elsewhere. Found that when an announcer announces what they called the climax moment, which is, you know, the goal being scored or the basket making it, that the commentators, and this was men that they studied, actually went to a 400 hertz pitch range, which is astronomically high and something we don't talk in normally. So the average pitch of a male voice is about 100 to 150 hertz. So you're talking about a 250 hertz climb to, you know, make sure you're bringing that action to the full. There are a lot of studies that suggest that low pitch, particularly in males, is more attractive and heard as more socially dominant and more physical. So it's actually a very unusual thing to find men speaking at such a high pitch. And so one other study looked at their body movements and their mouth when they were doing it and how they offset the sort of femininity associated with such a high pitch. And they found that instead of, you know, just doing the high pitch, they often do the high pitch with a bigger body movement. So they're like flinging their arms out and they're making their shoulders really broad and they're opening their mouth really wide, probably to offset the more feminine associations with that high pitch. And the other thing they do is once they get to that goal, not only do they go to a higher pitch, but they slow down that very fast articulation rate and they'll often elongate the vowels. And it's in! Right. So that's the very recognizable tempo and buildup that we get with sports announcing.
3: Well, we have a clip of this actually from the World Cup, which is where, of course, you know, hundreds of millions of people are also hearing sports announcers right now. Let's hear it.
4: I love it. Yeah, so you can hear it. And that's actually called the goal roar. In the studies that have been done, it's when a goal is scored, it's called the goal roar, that
3: There's
4: high, high
3: name
4: pitch.
3: There for
4: is
3: this?
4: A name for it. Yes. I you know, we it. Linguists like to come up with fancy names for everything.
3: That
4: so that's
3: sense.
4: The goal roar.
3: You know, we played a clip earlier from Monica McNutt. She's one of the Knicks announcers.
17: Soak it up, New York. This team continues to be and demonstrate that they are a team of destiny. It's been 2 years of the phrase, we will find a way. And man, add more history to the books.
3: So she's playing more of the sports analyst role there, but I also feel like she brings a different, you know, a different style. And I wonder how these registers evolve and can they evolve?
4: They absolutely can. And one thing that we have seen is that certain announcers can be very influential on the future of announcing in that sport. A German linguist by the name of Mueller did a study in the early 2000s of German commentating, and they tend to use a faster speech rate than the English commentators, who tend to use simpler sentences than the German commentators and be more sort of, you know, variable and excitable in the way they report sports. And he found that that was actually probably because of a single commentator that was very, very popular in Germany, who had a very subdued style that was really influential because people adored him. And that caused sort of the style to become more subdued over time. So I think it's absolutely the case that when we have an iconic sports announcer that becomes very influential, people model themselves off of that commentator and they can end up shifting the form itself.
3: Wow. Okay, well, zoom out with me, Valerie. I mean, why do linguists care about documenting registers like sports announcer talk? What's the big picture?
4: You know, I think the thing that people forget is registers are part of everyday life and everything we do. And when we hear someone talk, we often know a lot about them by the register they use. And so we're not studying sports announcer talk just because it's cool, but it is. it's a fun thing, right? But it's really just a form of understanding the way that language works to fit the needs of speakers based on not just who we are, so where we're born, that determines the way we talk, but how we live actually alters the fundamental ways that we interact, and that alters the way we talk. So, you know, we recognize the way that doctors sound, we recognize the way that lawyers sound, we also recognize the way that young people sound. These are all forms of registers, and you can learn a lot about how language changes over time and what makes it change by specific sort of deep dives into types of registers. So it gives us more information more generally about the way that language works and how it interacts with social life.
3: Valerie, you have to come back and talk to us about scientist register.
4: Oh, I'd love to do that. Yes. There's all sorts. We could just have a whole day on register.
3: And I would be here for it. Thank you so much for joining us today.
4: Absolutely. It was a blast.
3: Dr. Valerie Friedland, professor of linguistics at the University of Nevada, Reno, and author of Why We Talk Funny, The Real Story Behind Our Accents. After the break, we're talking about swords, poison, cannibals, on the microbial scale. Stick around. This is Science Friday from WNYC Studios.
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3: This is Science Friday. I'm Flora Lichtman.
21: In biological systems, microbe-on-microbe crimes are considered especially heinous. In the science world, the dedicated detectives who investigate these vicious attacks are members of an elite squad known as microbiologists. These are their stories.
3: Today, we are turning our attention to the serial killers right under your nose and perhaps inside of it. Microbes armed with weapons to eviscerate, assassinate, and detonate their victims. What turns a microbe murderous? How do they choose their victims? And can we harness their weapons for good? Today, we're talking with two biological detectives who've documented this microbe-on-microbe crime. Dr. Glenn D'Souza, an expert on bacterial butchers, a.k.a. cell-to-cell interactions at Arizona State University, and Dr. Ben Larson, who just described a cannibalistic super microbe in the Proceedings of the National Academy of Sciences and studies how cells behave at Rensselaer Polytechnic Institute. Detectives, welcome to Science Friday.
22: Thanks. I'm excited to be here.
5: Hello. Glad to be here.
3: Okay, Glenn, take me into this itty-bitty frightening world. I mean, do microbes have weapons?
5: Yeah, and they have weapons, but it's not one weapon. There's like a million different ways to kill, right? So, you know, you can put them in two broad classes. You can have a weapon like a sword. You can keep on poking your neighbor. Or you can have these sort of teeny-weeny bombs you sort of unload into the environment and then kill whoever is out there, right? So that's sort of the two broad classes. It can get even more complicated. You can weaponize something else, right? You can have these viruses that you sort of carry along with you, benign, and then suddenly decide, oh, you're deployed to attack a neighborhood. And so, yeah, there's a million different ways how bacteria can kill out there.
3: I mean, how murderous is this community? Do all bacteria have weapons?
5: Carry along with you, benign, and then suddenly decide, oh, you're deployed to attack a neighborhood. And so, yeah, there's a million different ways how bacteria can kill out there.
3: I mean, how murderous is this community? Do all bacteria have weapons?
5: Yeah, I mean, that's like a difficult question.

0: multiple weapons in that they carry. But now if you look at the plant route, for instance, I don't know what's happening there. That's like an entire sort of war zone. The plant route has like, I think, 30% of all microbes that carry at least one weapon.
1: Wait, plant roots have 30% of microbes that carry at least one weapon?
0: Yeah, exactly. So if you look at the microbiome of plant roots, I mean, you can imagine the plant root is an extremely happy place for microbes to stay, right? So, you know, the plant keeps on throwing out stuff for teeny weeny pockets of sugar, candies, etc., that I think bacteria can go happily on. And if you're now in this amazing environment, you need to make sure you get it and your neighbor doesn't, right? So it makes sense to carry a lot of weapons out there.
1: Ben, they're fighting over territory. Are they fighting over other things?
2: I mean, there can be fighting over territory, certainly, but a lot of the cells that I think about and study are fighting to get food. And so there can be, you know, arms races where they're battling one another, or, you know, there are all sorts of fascinating predatory strategies that exist in the protist world that I think about. So the microbial eukaryotes.
1: Give me an example. Give me some of those examples.
2: Okay, so the first one that comes to mind is one of my favorites. So there is this type of cell. It's a type of dinoflagellate. You might know about these things. Some of them are bioluminescent, or some of them can form these harmful blooms and become toxic. But there's a certain species where the cell actually has a structure. It's called an oculoid, and it's basically an eye for the cell. So it's like a camera eye with a lens and a photosensor. And
1: wait,
2: it uses
1: dinoflagellate has an eye?
2: It has an eye. Okay, but not only does it have an eye, this cell also, this type of cell has a weapon. So it's not entirely clear how they're using the eye, but people have hypothesized that it's actually using that eye to track down prey. So it's light sensing, looking for the things that it feeds on. And then it has a little harpoon gun. So it's a structure that people call it a nematocyst. So that's also what people call the stinging cells of jellyfish. But in this case, it's actually a subcellular structure. So this pressurized harpoon gun in the cell that it uses to stab prey and get on a little tether and drag in and engulf. So that's one of the craziest ones that I know of.
1: That sounds very advanced. Glenn, does this reframe how we think about microorganisms?
0: Yeah, I think so. I mean, as Ben mentioned, right, like getting food, no one has thought about that until now, right? Everyone thinks, you have a weapon, you kill, you get territory happy. Or you have a contested resource, you displace your weaker competitor, you get access to your pot of gold, and you're sitting there happily. But the world is not a happy place, right? Like, so you will have these cycles of feast and famine, right? You might be on an amazing nutrient patch, but suddenly there might be no nutrients out there. So how do you grow, right? You need to grow. And one idea people haven't thought about, and I think Ben kind of brought that up nicely, is every other cell is a pocket of food, except it's in this amazingly encased in a way that no one else can get it, right? How can
1: their peers are food? They're like peers are a snack.
0: Exactly.
2: So this gives me a great opportunity to jump in and talk about this cannibal that we mentioned here. So
1: yes, tell us about the super giant cannibal protist.
2: Okay, I'll tell you about the super giant cannibal. So one of the cells that I study in the lab right now, or that the lab studies, is this single celled organism, a ciliate, that can form these super giant cannibal cells, and they seem to do this under conditions where small prey items become scarce. So what happens is they're in this growing population, the small bacteria that most of the cells are feeding on start to become scarce. And then this small subset of the population makes this choice to grow dramatically in size, rescale the cell structure, and adopt these different behaviors and become cannibalistic. So instead of filter feeding on bacteria, they raptorially pounce on their conspecifics and devour them and eat them. And so there may be some, you know, competition for resource involved. We don't really know exactly what's driving the transition.
1: This is giving Marvel Universe vibes. Like, this feels like the Hulk to me, you know, where you just, I mean, how much bigger are they getting?
2: Yeah. So, you know, the cell is about, the cannibals are three times as long as the normal filter feeding cells, and cell volume, we haven't carefully characterized this, but, you know, up to 10 times the volume of the normal cells. So they get a lot bigger. I mean, it's very, very clear under the microscope if you look at these
1: things. Give us a little, just so we can picture it. Yeah. What does it look like?
2: Yeah, you can absolutely see this under the microscope. So what you see is mostly these normal size cells, and then these much, much larger cells next to them that are, they're densely packed with prey, with protein, you know, the body parts of the cells they've eaten, and they run around like crazy. So they almost never stop moving except after they've caught a prey item. Then they'll stand still for a little while and ingest it.
1: Digest.
2: They're very clear under

0: the scope. Yeah.
1: Well, why are some lucky ones getting to blow up and eat their conspecifics, as you say?
0: Sure. They're sisters and cousins. We don't know. So this is something that we are actively trying to figure out. It genuinely is a mystery because as far as we can tell, it seems to be this random subset of the population that's making this choice. And we really don't know what they're specifically using to make that decision, what sort of underlying cell machinery makes that transition happen. But nevertheless, you know, it's maintained at this relatively low level. So maybe it's risky decision. We don't really know. There's more that we don't know than that we do know at this point, I think.
1: Yeah. Are there places like where bacteria get along? Like, is my armpit actually like a beautiful bastion of peace?
2: Yeah, I mean, so if you ask microbial ecologists, I think you'll create like, you know, they'll always fight with each other because there's a school of thought which says, oh, everyone likes everyone. I do not think so. I think there's these arms races everywhere, right? So essentially, I think another sort of arena, as you said, is inside us, right? So there's a lot of competition that's happening in my gut right now, right? Because I just had breakfast. So maybe my microbiome's happy, it's getting food. But if I had an extremely fiber-heavy breakfast, so no simple sugars, no corn syrup, etc., bacteria have to make an effort to digest that, right? Those are these huge blocks of carbohydrates. That's not easy for bacteria to degrade, right? Inside me, there's a lot of bacteria that cannot do this. There's some bacteria that can do this, right? So the ones that can't do that, so, you know, we call them scavengers or exploiters, essentially have to depend on someone else, the degraders, to do this. And if you don't want to do this, an easier way is, well, I use my weapon, I wait for the degraders to do this, and then come and kill you and then eat you, right? So that
1: Thanks
2: happens.
1: For digesting my food for me,
2: exactly.
1: Now I'll eat you. Yeah.
2: Exactly. But I mean, the degraders might seem to be, you know, things are stacked against them, but no, they have an important card in this, right? They are the ones that can break down the food, they can control what goes out. So essentially that happens in my gut. So I think it's happening everywhere. We see these systems in wastewater treatment plants, for instance. We see that in agricultural context, in the ocean. It's funny, we found a lot of signatures of warfare or microbial warfare about 6,000 feet on the ocean floor, right? So and it might make most sense there, right? Because the nutrients there are extremely, extremely difficult to get. Oxygen is a problem. So yeah, so it's everywhere, except it might be at different levels in different places.
1: Ben, where did you find the super cannibal?
0: So this was during field work in the Caribbean on this island called Curaçao. It's about 30 miles north of Venezuela. And so I had done some extensive sampling around the island looking for interesting sites. But one place I had not sampled was the lab itself. And so these supergiants actually came from a filter system on these water tanks that pump in water from the sea and fill up these tables that people keep animals in. And there's this disgusting filter. And scraped that, and lo and behold, I found some cannibals on that filter sample.
1: That seems right.
0: So that's where they came. Yeah.
1: A dirty filter seems like exactly where I would find a villainous beast, you know?
0: Yeah, exactly. And for any, you know, amateur microbe hunters out there, I would highly recommend fish tank filters as a great place to find interesting cells and perhaps violent cells as well.
1: Okay, Glenn, we know about these micro murder weapons, microbial warfare. Can we harness them?
2: Yeah, I mean, definitely we can, right? So one of these systems, as I keep on saying, is the spear gun, right? What the spear gun does is delivers toxins into another cell. But we can, essentially these are assassins. What if you train an assassin, or what if you train a hitman to find or remove things you don't like, right? For instance, historically, we've used antibiotics to get rid of undesirable bugs from our systems, except antibiotics are indiscriminate. They might just kill everyone. They might kill the good ones, right? We know that these killing bacteria are extremely specific in who they like to target or what kind of bugs they like to target, at least in many cases. What if we can learn more of this system and then engineer living antibiotics, right? Essentially, you can load any drug on these killing systems and then create an assassin cell that you introduce in your microbiome and say, okay, go and find the undesirable one and displace it off, right? So I think that's an important area of inquiry in at least my field.
1: I mean, are there specific disease candidates that you think this would work for?
2: Yeah. So for, typhoid, for instance, or cholera, right? So I mean, the bugs we study are essentially the causative agent of cholera. And one of the ways cholera can survive in our bodies, or even salmonella can breach our bodies, salmonella is the causative agent of typhoid, can breach our bodies, is one of these killing systems, right? So if you study the systems in more detail, or essentially what shields might work against this system, then essentially you can create a sort of a barrier for salmonella to not enter my epithelial cells in my intestine, or cholera to not infect my gastric layer, right? So yeah, if you could target those bacteria, I think that would be one. Wounds, for instance, right? Staph aureus creates these pus-like wounds in burn patients. We don't have a way to cure, but we have antibiotics, but Staph aureus essentially becomes resistant to any antibiotic out there. So you can create living killers and you can introduce them. Again, a long shot, but it's possible.
1: I mean, Glenn, you study a lot of bacterial species in the ocean. Mm-hmm. That feels like a very different ecosystem from the body. Is there anything transferable there?
2: I think of the ocean as a giant human gut.
1: Really?
2: Yeah, I think the reason we study the ocean is, I mean, yeah, we want to know more about the ocean, but I think the ocean is a simpler place to study, but you can have principles that are translatable, right? So for instance, I eat a lot of food, the microbiome digests it, and that's broken down and given to the cells in my body. In the ocean, algae produce a lot of food. Bacteria now take all this food, break it down, give it to our organisms. So essentially, the same processes happen in two different places, right? So I think we can learn a lot of things that are immediately transferable, right? How do bacteria break these things down? How do bacteria kill and get nutrients out? For instance, the stuff we do, like, you know, killing to get nutrients out, that happens in my gut, that happens in the ocean.
1: You know, hearing you all talk about this, I think it challenges our assumptions of sort of the decision-making that microorganisms are capable of. And maybe that's not even the right term, but how do you think about this?
0: I think a lot about cell decision-making and in a few different ways. So, you know, one thing I will add that may even further challenge basic assumptions about how cells work is that there are some ciliates that have a well-documented capacity to learn. So there is one, for example, called stentor, and this is a cell, you poke it and it'll contract into a little ball. And it turns out you keep poking that cell and it will eventually learn to ignore you. But it's not that it's just tired. You know, if you give it a different aversive cue, it'll still be able to contract. Or if you poke it harder, it'll actually contract. And so it's learned something specific about the way that you're poking it. And so, you know, when I look out in the world, I see all of this, you know, complex decision making that these cells are capable of. And I think about it on these behavioral timescales. So it's stuff that you can just directly observe under the microscope. You know, we know that cells don't have a brain. They are indeed single cells. But nevertheless, they have this rich, diverse repertoire of behaviors and ability to make decisions that help them navigate diverse environments. And so there's just so much out there to learn.
2: Yeah, I mean, I agree. I think, you know, historically, if you think, you know, if you type microbiologist and find an image, you'll be people staring at a petri dish, right? But I mean, the earliest microbiologists were not like that. Like, they would look at the microscope, right? And I think looking at cells as opposed to petri dishes can get you so many places, right? For instance, we know, talked about stentor, but bacteria can also learn, right? Like, they don't have a brain, or I don't think they have a brain, but essentially, if I subject some, you know, E. coli cells to, say, a salt stress. So give them, you know, they like less salt, but if they subject them to salt stress and then look at the progeny and then the progeny of the progeny, there are signatures out there that they remember those stress, right? So the progeny can take salt stress much better than, say, cells that haven't seen salt stress at all, right? So they have some sort of memory encoded, not memories like we have, but some sort of memory encoded in there, right? So I think cells remember, or at least not on these very long time scales, but on short time scales, right? And a short time scale for a cell is at least 3 generations for a human, right? So cells do remember that, right? So I think there's a lot of things we do not know. And I think that's, I think, the next frontier, trying to understand why do you decide based on where you are, based on who's around you, and based on what genes do you carry.
1: So fascinating. Dr. Glenn D'Souza is an assistant professor and microbial ecologist at Arizona State University, and Dr. Ben Larson is an assistant professor and cell biologist at Rensselaer Polytechnic Institute. Thank you both for taking time to talk to me today.
0: Yeah, thank you. This was so much fun.
2: Yeah, this is very fun.
1: After the break, not another crime scene, but a vast whale graveyard. Stay with us. This is Science Friday from WNYC Studios.
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4: This is Science Friday. I'm Flora Lichtman. Researchers discovered a vast whale necropolis deep in the Indian Ocean, aka a massive undersea graveyard for deceased whales. Stretching around 745 miles, it contains whale remains dating back over 5 million years. And it's not a dead and quiet place. There are at least five active whale fall sites in the zone, teeming with life. Joining me now to talk about it is Nick Pyonson. He studies fossil whales and excavated an ancient whale graveyard in Chile's Atacama Desert. Hey, Nick. Thanks for being here.
5: Thank you so much. Really happy to be here.
4: Okay. You were not involved with this new find, but was it big news in your world?
5: Oh, yeah. I was so happy to see this paper, and it kind of blew my mind for a bit. And there's several reasons for that. One is the incredible logistics it takes to get the scientific infrastructure out into the ocean to find this kind of site. They conducted at least 32 dives to go document the site. And I half expected to hear about these kinds of discoveries because we know about these whale superhighways that cross-cut the world's oceans. Your chances of seeing a whale in the ocean is not equal everywhere. Whales seem to prefer certain corridors.
4: I didn't know that. There are whale superhighways.
5: Yeah. And that's a result of decades and decades of work of tracking whales, where they go to feed, where they go to eat, to mate, all through the course of maybe a migration cycle. And you kind of expect to find the remains of those superhighways on the seafloor underneath. So there should be places around the world that you expect to find the remains of whales. And I think this is probably one of them. The other thing that's really spectacular about this finding is just the extent. I mean, we're talking about an area that in one linear distance might measure the same distance from New York to Chicago. So imagine driving from New York to Chicago, and there are just whale bones littered all across the highway. That's a bit mind-bending, I think.
4: Can you help me picture it?
5: Yeah. So they found two different categories of whale sites. They found the remains of fossil whales, and then they also found a whale fall that is kind of like a whole ecosystem that colonizes on the carcass of the remains from a living whale. And from that group, they found baleen whales and a lot of other beaked whales. Most of the fossil sites seem to just be beaked whales. I think that the experience the researchers must have had was just coming across whale skeleton after whale skeleton as they cruised in their submersible along the seafloor. And that's why the researchers said, you know, this is a megasite. This is a density that we have not seen anywhere else in the world.
4: This sounds like this is one of these whale superhighways, but is it also like the Bermuda Triangle? Why are they dying here?
5: Right. It seems like that there is a preponderance of deathly remains of whales, right? And that's why I think the researchers use the word necropolis to describe the megasite. And I kind of went back and forth about in my head whether necropolis was the right word, because necropolis implies human intent, right, of concentrating remains. It's also, whale necropolis is also a fantastic band name. So that's out there for somebody to grab. But what we're really seeing is that it's an exposure on the seafloor that has skeletal remains that accumulate over hundreds of thousands of years. I mean, think of it this way, is that some of those bones on the seafloor have been exposed sitting there for the entirety of our own evolutionary history. So that the geologic time span of our own species is encompassed by those lonely set of bones on the seafloor. So if you have enough time, then you can accumulate a lot of skeletal material. You can think of it like a cave site or like a tar pit. These are places that end up recording a lot of remains from the outside environment, including the bones of animals that happen to live nearby or even in the cave itself or fall into a tar pit. And these will accumulate over a long period of time. And clearly, this is still happening today. That's what those active whale fall sites tell us, is that whales are still falling to the seafloor and being colonized and forming entire ecosystems that are supported by the nutrients from their bones.
4: Where does this kind of find rank on a paleontologist's bucket list?
5: I have such a long bucket list of places I want to go and fossils I would love to collect. I think this created a new category on my bucket list because I didn't realize that we would have a chance of documenting the remains of these superhighways on the seafloor.
4: And it seems like because whale fall sites, you know, bring a lot of other animals to the yard, is it possible that there's like lots of other cool fossils?
5: Oh, sure.
4: To find here,
5: I mean,
4: too?
5: I bet there are shark teeth down there. I bet there are parts of smaller whales that are just not easily seen. So you're collecting what you can see from a submersible, and that tends to be the bigger stuff. The researchers report a preponderance of beaked whales, and beaked whales are among the most species-rich group of whales on the planet, and we hardly know anything about them. And I think that's one of the big messages I take away, is that if you're talking about being on the edge of scientific discovery, oh my gosh, the seafloor is where it's at. You will find more surprises just like this one, but it takes a bit of effort and knowing where to look.
4: Oh, that's the perfect place to land. Dr. Nick Pineson is curator of fossil marine mammals at the Smithsonian National Museum of Natural History. Nick, thanks so much for talking with me today.
5: So happy to be here, Flora.
6: Imagine if you were to lose a body part, let's say a toe. You'd hurry to get medical care, right? But that lost toe would eventually shrivel up and decompose. But researchers have found that in some species of sea cucumbers, that lost body part, maybe a tentacle or a tube foot, that part can keep on living without the rest of the organism. So far, they've observed what they are calling zombie sea cucumber parts, living for at least 3 years. Pretty wild stuff. Joining me now to talk about it are Rachel Sippler, a senior research scientist in the Bigelow Laboratory that's in East Boothbay, Maine, and Sarah Jobson, a PhD student at the Memorial University of Newfoundland in St. John's, Canada, two authors on a recently published report on this phenomenon. Welcome to Science Friday.
7: Thank you for having us.
8: Thanks for having us.
6: Yeah, you're quite welcome. Let me get right into this because it sounds really weird. It looks like this discovery was sort of serendipity made by keen observation, not yes. expected. Take me through the discovery, please.
7: Yeah, so I have to first give credit to one of the collaborators on the paper, Emmy Montgomery, who was a graduate student just before Sarah. And Emmy was the one to first say, why are there still feet in this space? The feet became detached from the organism and they stayed in their general state for extended periods of time, days, weeks, months. And really, they shouldn't. So in marine systems, they should degrade, bacteria should attack them, and they should pretty much disappear. That didn't happen. So when Emmy Montgomery discovered that these feet were still here, we wanted to understand why.
6: And why did they not disappear?
7: Yeah, that's part of the question that we're still trying to discover, is what factors within the tube feet and the organism themselves allow them to persist under pretty significant bacterial pressure.
6: Mm-hmm. Sarah, do these body parts do anything, or are they just sitting there on the glass or the side of the tank?
8: So the tube feet are pretty stationary. They don't move around, but they do restructure and reform a little bit. The tentacles, on the other hand, when they were healing and surviving in natural seawater, they were actually continuing to move around and respond to their natural environment. It almost looked kind of like they were trying to continue feeding. And when we would poke them or move the water around them, then they would retract into themselves as though they were responding to maybe predator pressure or something like that. So it seemed as though there was still a bit of neural function going on in these tentacles, almost a little bit like Thing from the Addams Family.
6: That's why you're calling them zombie parts.
8: Yes, they kind of straddle that line between what is alive and what is dead.
6: Well, let's get into that a little bit more. Why would they not be alive? Why would they not be dead?
8: Oh, man. I think this is opens up a lot of questions that still need to be explored. And it honestly took us in a lot of maybe philosophical directions because they kind of defy some of those boundaries that we've put on why organisms want to be alive or the evolutionary advantage. The fact that these organisms are persisting, they're demonstrating some of the key fundamental processes that keep tissues alive, but they don't reproduce, which is something we expect to see in living organisms. And so they kind of exist in the gray zone a little bit.
7: Yeah, I think that the understanding that we can gain from this is pretty impressive. I mean, think about when you have an organ transplant or something like that, you're rushing so that the tissue doesn't die and nothing happens. If we can learn more about how a tissue is able to survive outside of the organism, maybe we can understand how to preserve it for longer for our benefit.
6: How are these body parts, so to speak, able to fight off being eaten, fight off bacteria, microorganisms in the ocean? I mean, do they have an immune system to fight off infection?
8: Yes. So one of the things that we looked at in this study was the presence of their immune cells, which in sea cucumbers are called coelomycetes. And so we used histology to look at the internal organization of their tissues, and we saw that their immune cells were still there, and they were actually migrating through the tissues to specific sites. So early on during the wound healing and regeneration, the immune cells migrated to the wound site and seemed to be helping with cleaning degrading tissues and possibly preventing invasion by bacteria and things like that.
6: Now, I know that sea cucumbers have mouths and stomachs. How does a zombie foot or a tentacle part stay alive while not eating?
7: Well, that was one of our questions. So we actually added some nutrients in the form of amino acids. So we added supplemental amounts of that to the water, and we found that the podia or the tube feet were actually able to take up those nutrients without needing a digestive tract or mouth.
6: So would you say that it's still growing? Can you see it expanding and growing, Sarah?
8: So they did grow in size a little bit, but I would say the most striking change was in their appearance. So they went from looking as you would expect a tube foot to look, if you know what those look like, to reforming into a spherical shape. It looked almost like something from outer space after a couple of years, because they became perfectly circular and almost transparent around the outer edge. And all of the red pigmentation that the sea cucumber is known for migrated into the center to create this scarlet nucleus. And so we were able to see how these tissues were changing and restructuring their internal tissues to kind of better suit the life that they were currently living.
6: Were they trying to become the whole animal again or not?
8: It's hard to tell from an early stage, but there's no indication from what we can see that they were regenerating into a new sea cucumber, which is, I think, one of the more confounding or bizarre parts of this research, is that it's not a form of cloning or fragmentation that we would see in other marine species. It's actually these tissues just finding a way to best survive and best function in their current state as kind of a new biological unit.
6: And Sarah, you know, this sounds like it was a surprising result. So what did it take to convince you that what you thought you saw happening was actually happening?
8: Absolutely. I think we were all a little, we were just like, how can this be true? This is so bizarre. And it took a long time, I think, to convince ourselves that this is actually what we were seeing. And so we, as Rachel mentioned, we kind of started with just, I mean, seeing how long these tissues will survive in natural seawater conditions. And then once they were surviving, we're like, okay, well, there must be mechanisms supporting this. So is cellular proliferation happening? Is their immune system functional? How are they fueling their cells? Where are they getting their nutrients from? And I think every new discovery just propelled us into a new question. And even though I think we've learned a lot, it really has just opened up, I would say, multiple careers worth of questions going forward.
6: You know, as a science reporter, we're always taught back in science reporting school to ask this question. So I'm going to ask it because it seems relevant here. What practical value does this research give us?
7: There's a number of different areas of research that will benefit. I'm thinking of healing and regeneration for damaged tissues, tissue aging and longevity studies, tissue engineering to help keep these tissues alive, stable, and functional outside of the body, what we can learn for our own tissues or other tissues, providing this ethical and more accessible research model. Again, we think of HeLa cells and all of these different forms of mammalian cells that are harder for researchers to access. So this would give them a different model to use that without those biosecurity or access restrictions. Again, like Sarah mentioned before, the study of immune systems, there's just this huge wealth of opportunity for these organisms.
6: You know, I'm struck, Rachel, by, in the literature, calling it zombie sea cucumber parts. It's like having fun with it. Does that help communicate what's going on?
7: I think it really does. And that we've been using that since the origin of this study. And it really brings life and a little bit of reality to what we're looking at here. And with science, you need a little bit of connection. And this helps us connect to what these really are. It's that dismembered part, the thing from the Addams Family, all of these different connections, this living tissue that is very on brand for a zombie discovery in 2026.
6: Sarah, are you going to be known as the zombie researcher here? I mean, are you going to study this now?
8: I'm hoping to be done grad school in the next month or so. And as in everything with academia, we're going to pursue funding opportunities to keep working on this and just see where we can take it. I think for me, I would be really interested in looking at what the evolutionary purpose of this type of weird adaptation would be, because as I mentioned, they're not reproducing entities. And so what types of environmental drivers are maintaining this regeneration?
6: So somebody going to be assigned to watching how long these organisms live? I mean, they're now, what, 3 years or so?
8: Yeah, I mean, we always have people in the lab keeping an eye on what's going on, and we try and keep things going for as long as possible because, as Rachel had mentioned, without people that are making these observations and continuing to study them, we never really know what's going to come out of it.
6: Well, I want to thank you both for taking time to be with us today. Rachel Sippler, Senior Research Scientist in the Bigelow Laboratory. Sarah Jobson, PhD student at the Memorial University of Newfoundland. Thank you both. Fascinating work. Good luck to you.
7: Thanks
8: for having us.
6: And that about does it for this hour. If you missed any part of the program or you would like to hear it again, subscribe to our podcast. And of course, you can join us throughout the week on social media or with our newsletters, sciencefriday.com/newsletters. Have a great weekend. We'll see you next week. I'm Ira Flatow.
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12: 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Hi, I'm Marcia Ahrens, your host this afternoon. Coming up on this HD1 channel, you'll hear one of our locally produced programs, The Capital Exchange, with host Bob Nance. 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The time is 4 o'clock.
1: Welcome to Capital Exchange. I'm Bob Nance. Capital Exchange is a weekly look at state government news, legislation, policy, and action through in-depth interviews, stories, and discussion. The WLRH team and Alabama Public Television's Capital Journal explore what's happening from Montgomery to Washington and how it affects us all. SNAP has not left the spotlight as the big, beautiful bill requires states to reduce the error rate for SNAP benefits. Alabama is close, but risks the chance that SNAP will end if they don't do better.
13: We're looking at probably over $200 million in more money that we have to pay for the administrative costs.
1: That's coming up right after World News from the BBC.
14: Jack Clark, hear more on the interview after the news.
15: BBC News with Sue Montgomery. US officials say Israel and the Lebanese militia Hezbollah have agreed to a ceasefire following intense Israeli airstrikes in southern Lebanon that have killed at least 47 people since Thursday night. However, Lebanese media and rescue officials have reported several Israeli attacks since the deal was said to have come into effect. There are concerns that the violence, which also saw Hezbollah kill 4 Israeli soldiers, will undermine the deal to end the war between the US and Iran. That agreement stipulates an end to fighting on all fronts, including Lebanon. Charlotte Gallagher is in Jerusalem.
16: I think the reason why it's not working, it's faltering, is because essentially Israel has said it will not withdraw its troops from southern Lebanon. It calls it a security strip until Hezbollah disarm. Hezbollah have said they will not disarm until the IDF go. So it's kind of a stalemate situation. And I think that's why this ceasefire and the ceasefires before just don't work.
15: Police in Britain say at least one person has died after 2 passenger trains collided north of London. Firefighters, police and ambulance crews are at the scene at Bedford, which the emergency services are calling a major incident. Several people are said to have been injured. Brett Byatt was in the last carriage of one of the trains involved.
17: There was a woman in front of me that had, like, completely, like, snapped her leg, and there was a woman behind her. They were sort of on top of each other. She couldn't move because of her back. There was a guy further down the carriage that couldn't move his neck. He was laid on the floor and people were holding him still.
15: The US government has confirmed it's shutting down its multi-million dollar HIV funding program for South Africa after what it says are failures to address its concerns over the treatment of white South Africans. The Trump administration has repeatedly claimed, without evidence, that Afrikaners are the victims of what it calls a white genocide. Pumza Fulani reports. The program PEPFAR has been running for nearly 22 years, but in the latest development in strained relations between Washington and Pretoria, President Donald Trump has decided to end support for the program. Last year, President Trump issued an executive order announcing drastic funding cuts to aid. South Africa has the largest number of people living with HIV, as well as the largest antiretroviral drugs program.
18: Italy's Prime Minister Giorgia Meloni has strongly repudiated President Trump's assertion that she begged to have her photo taken with him at this week's G7 summit in France. Ms. Meloni said it was an appalling and fabricated claim. She accused him of showing far greater deference to the West's enemies than to old friends. World News from the BBC. The Polish President Karol Nawrocki has announced he's stripping Ukraine's President Zelensky of Poland's top honour after a diplomatic row between the two neighbours. Mr. Zelensky caused outrage in Poland by renaming a Ukrainian army unit after a nationalist insurgent army that took part in massacres against Poles during World War II. The spat comes just days ahead of a major conference on Ukraine's reconstruction in the Polish city of Gdansk. African and Caribbean nations have demanded formal apologies from countries that benefited from transatlantic slavery, as well as debt relief and compensation. The demands are part of a 19-point reparations plan endorsed at the end of a three-day conference in the Ghanaian capital, Accra. The Brazilian president, Luiz Inácio Lula da Silva, has signed a decree allowing the government to freeze funds from companies operating illegal online betting platforms. A government minister said the frozen assets would be directed to a public security fund. Here's our global affairs reporter, Anbarasa Natarajan.
19: The new measures are expected to block funds from illegal betting firms at financial institutions in Brazil that receive and handle these resources. Sports betting was made legal in Brazil in 2018, and Lula's administration introduced regulations to the industry last year. After the changes were introduced, tax revenues from licensed betting jumped to more than $1.8 billion in 2025. But there are growing concerns about gambling addiction.
18: Football, and at the Men's World Cup, the hosts, the United States, have won 2-0 against Australia. An Australian own goal and a second from the US centre-back Alexander Freeman secured all 3 points for the hosts. The win means the US are through to the knockout stage of the tournament with a game to spare. BBC News.
20: Good afternoon, this is Capital Exchange on 89.3 WLRH. Let's take a look at political news for Alabama and the Tennessee Valley.
21: Members of the Make Alabama Healthy Study Group are urging Alabama's congressional delegation to seek a 2-year delay before new federal SNAP call sharing requirements take effect. Committee Chairman Dr. David Thrasher says those conversations are already underway.
22: Senator Tuberville and Britt's office, the governor is on board 100%. We have to get that done.
21: The concern centers around a federal requirement that states maintain a SNAP payment error rate below 6%. Alabama's most recently published SNAP error rate stands at 8.32%. And while that's above the 6% benchmark, it's below the national average in several neighboring southern states. Officials say Tennessee and Florida have already received a 2-year delay before the new requirements take effect. Alabama is seeking a similar extension. Without one, officials estimate the state could eventually be responsible for roughly $174 million per year in SNAP benefit cost. Brandon Harden, who manages the SNAP program for the Department of Human Resources, says the agency is working to lower that rate.
23: So if we go and we get a waiver or we get a policy option, quality control actually reviews based on the federal regs, not on any waivers or policy options that we actually chose. So what we have done over the last 6 months has revamped all of our policies to match exactly with the federal regs so that when the case is pulled, it would actually match up.
21: DHR Commissioner Nancy Buckner says those payment errors should not be confused with fraud.
0: Gone back and looked the last 2 years, and this doesn't have anything to do with fraud, not in Alabama anyway, and I don't think it does in most states.
21: Study group member and Opelika grocery owner Jimmy Wright says the issue is personal for many independent store owners.
2: 40% of my sales come through the SNAP program. We do not treat these people any different than anybody else out there. I say all that to share with you that one of these 172 stores on this list is mine. It's going to be tough to make it if we lose this program.
21: Officials say SNAP currently serves about 670,000 Alabamians, including nearly 300,000 children.
3: We're a poor state. If we didn't have SNAP benefits, children would be starving. A lot of these food programs that we give in schools, seniors, disability, people on disability, would not have food.
21: Reporting from Montgomery, I'm Jeff Sanders for Capital Journal.
14: The Alabama Department of Archives stays busy year-round. We've reached the summer season, and this agency is doing what it can to help people find things to do.
4: To encourage adults and the young folks that they're with to kind of connect over some of these really interesting questions about, like, how do we do what we do? Why do we do what we do? Because that kind of imaginative play helps children develop those social skills and those gross and small motor skills really quickly. That's how children learn the best, especially at the young ages that we try to support them at.
24: We have amazing spaces that you and your family can come and explore at your own convenience, at your own time. You can stay all day, you can come for an hour, come back day after day, and you can always learn something new and see something that you didn't see before.
14: Especially the little people.
4: This second floor of our building is called the Museum of Alabama. It includes a military gallery, the children's gallery, this gallery about the land of Alabama, as well as the Voices Gallery, which is our 300 year of Alabama history from about 1700 to about 2010, right? And there are children's journeys in some of those spaces as well, so that there can again be these conversations that are leveled for younger people to understand, but for the adults in their lives to feel like we're actually connecting on a real question.
24: We also want parents to get involved, right? So we have these wonderful, playful prompts that help the caregivers come in and learn how to interact in the space with the kids. So that way, if you're feeling like, I don't know what to do in this space, don't worry, we're going to help you out with that.
14: The department has things for big people to do as well. Many things for both adults and kids can be tied together with their Alabama stories.
4: There can again be these conversations that are leveled for younger people to understand, but for the adults in their lives to feel like we're actually connecting on a real question, right? Question about the material, about the content, about the artifacts in front of them.
24: We have other permanent galleries that you can go explore. The Land of Alabama, Alabama Military Stories, and of course, Alabama Voices, our largest exhibit. And throughout all of these spaces, we have added in children's journeys. These are ways that you can interpret this kind of larger history of Alabama at a children's level. Because we're coming up on our semi-quincentennial, 250 years of U.S., so we're kind of looking back at how things were done in 1976 as well.
14: In Montgomery, Randy Scott, Capital Journal.
25: President Donald Trump signed a bill to provide about $70 billion for ICE and Border Patrol on Wednesday. Republicans circumvented Democrats to pass the legislation that funds the two agencies through the rest of Trump's term. Congressman Gary Palmer says after multiple shutdowns, Homeland Security employees need some relief.
26: Mark Wayne's talking about how hard it is to recruit people to come and work for Homeland Security because they don't know if they work 5 or 6 months and then go months without a paycheck. That's what's been happening. So this is something we need to do now.
25: Democrats refuse to fund immigration enforcement without reforms. The measure cleared Congress later than Trump's self-imposed deadline of June 1st after some Republicans objected to the Anti-Weaponization Fund and White House Ballroom Project. Meanwhile, the House Appropriations Committee has approved 11 of its 12 annual funding bills. Congressman Robert Aderholt oversees the Health, Education, and Labor bill, which includes cuts to all three departments.
5: We'd love to fund everything, but we have a great debt in this country, and we've got to make sure that we try to live within our means.
25: But the NIH is still set to get a boost in next year's bill. And on Thursday, the House and Senate failed to reauthorize a key surveillance program. The tool is expected to expire Friday night. Aderholt says the program is key to national security.
5: We want to make sure that people are treated fairly, but at the same time, we want to make sure we can get rid of the, find out who the bad guys are and make sure that innocent people are not put in harm's way. And so that's the importance of having this FISA.
25: But Democrats and some Republicans oppose the extension over privacy concerns. Democrats have also demanded that Trump withdraw Bill Pulte as the acting director of national intelligence before they support it.
6: Bill Pulte has no national security experience, no law enforcement experience, and no military experience.
25: Just after lawmakers failed to extend the program, Trump nominated U.S. Attorney Jake Clayton to fill the role, though it likely won't be enough to stop it from lapsing Friday night. Reporting in Washington, Alex Engel, Capital Journal.
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21: Most people don't expect to find an illegal controlled substance sitting on the shelf of their local convenience store. But state officials say that's exactly what's been happening across Alabama, where products containing kratom have been making a comeback despite being banned by state law since 2016. Catherine Robertson with the Alabama Attorney General's Office says those products pose a serious threat to public health.
7: This stuff is highly addictive. It has opioid-like effects. And despite the label, it is not made from natural kratom or what people think is natural kratom.
21: Undercover agents purchased products across Alabama and had them tested by the Department of Forensic Sciences. After issuing cease and desist letters in March, state officials launched Operation Southern Shield in May to target businesses that continued selling them.
7: 83 search warrants have been executed statewide. About 64,000 bottles of products containing kratom have been seized, and about 59,000 doses.
21: State Bureau of Investigation Chief Sean Lockridge says public complaints helped launch the investigation.
8: That's a problem we're seeing through some of our local law enforcement partners across the state. We're getting complaints about how some of the teenagers are going and getting these products and becoming addictive and spending so much money over and over getting this stuff.
21: Lockridge says investigators ultimately uncovered a distribution network supplying products from outside Alabama.
8: We've got local distributors all across the state, but like I said, we just hit a big two distributors here in Montgomery County last week, two warehouses. And then also these places are getting shipped from other distributors out of state. And I'm sure the Attorney General's office is coordinating with the other Attorney General's offices in our neighboring states doing this, where the manufacturing and shipping's coming from.
21: State officials say the investigation is ongoing and warn that businesses caught selling kratom products could face prosecution. Reporting from Montgomery, I'm Jeff Sanders for Capital Journal.

0: Dr. David Thrasher is a pulmonologist who delayed his retirement during the COVID-19 pandemic to provide critical leadership and support of Governor Kay Ivey as the state established a network of monoclonal antibody infusion programs. He serves on the Alabama State Board of Health, the Alabama Board of Medical Examiners, and has served on Auburn University's campus at both the Research and Technology Foundation and as a board member of the Edward Villa College of Osteopathic Medicine. As Alabama faces the threat of a loss of SNAP benefits due to the requirements of the 2025 capital funding package in Washington, referred to as the Big Beautiful Bill, he's been working with U.S. Senators Katie Britt and Tommy Tuberville to ensure that these benefits are not interrupted. Dr. Thrasher was in Montgomery last week for the Make Alabama Healthy study group, and he took some time from the meeting to talk to Todd Stacey about the state's initiatives and looming deadlines.
1: Joining me next is Dr. David Thrasher. Doc, thanks for coming on the show.
2: Glad to be here, Todd.
1: You're frequently asked to chair these task forces, the latest one having to do with longevity, and y'all had this meeting the other day. We just ran Jeff's story on it. Kind of concerning details coming out about SNAP, a big hole that we could possibly be filled. But let's back up and maybe explain some of this for our audience. Talk about how SNAP works, who's eligible, and how the program is administered.
2: Sure. First, let me tell you kind of how we got here, okay?
1: Sure.
2: I worked with a lot of legislatures through COVID, and during COVID, I realized that the first 2 years of COVID, Alabama's life expectancy dropped almost 3 years. Nationwide, it was 2.7. Mm. And some Native American tribes, particularly out west, it dropped almost 11 years. So I got a call from the Speaker of the House and Reed Ingram. And they said, look, we found out that Alabama people die much too early. The life expectancy is third worst in the nation, only secondary to West Virginia and Mississippi, and asked me to chair this task force to figure out ways that they can improve that. So that's how we got started. Mm-hmm. And I picked three areas, big crime, because Alabama was like fifth in the nation in homicides per capita. Montgomery was blowing up. I've been involved with that. Maternal and infant health care, we're number three or four in the nation as far as bad numbers for that. And obesity and overweight. 75% of Alabamans are obese or overweight. We're number two in the nation in diabetes. And so these are areas I thought we could concentrate on. We started doing that and then said, whoa, time out. We've got a problem we just discovered with SNAP, and mm-hmm. that's where we are.
1: Right, because they passed the One Big Beautiful Bill.
2: That's right.
1: And as part of that, want to, I guess, reduce fraud, reduce the error rates and everything. But Congress seems to be using more of a stick than a carrot here, because
2: right.
1: it's saying, okay, if you don't get your error rate down below, I guess it's
2: 6%,
1: then you're going to be cut, right? But can you explain what that error rate does?
2: Sure. That's a great question. When I first heard error rate, I said, oh, that's great. That's fraud. No, it's not fraud.
1: Okay.
2: We'll talk about fraud and what the DHR and Nancy Buckner particularly are doing about that, which is great. And let me just say, Alabama is the best in the entire South on error rate. Ours is a little over 8% right now, or last year, okay? Probably going to be over 9 now. What an error is, obviously fraud could be that. Somebody's stealing. And we had problems with people skimming, they call it, the mm-hmm. cards, like you can get your credit card skimmed at the airport or other places. That was a problem that they pretty much fixed now. But error, and these are poor people, these are not the most educated people in Alabama, and it's 15% of Alabamians. Over 700,000 people in Alabama get these SNAP benefits. Half of those are children. Now, an error can be when these people, they may be on minimum wage, they may make $20 more this month than they did last month, and they don't report that change, and then they say, oh goodness, I forgot to do that. They fill all that report 3 weeks later. Well, that's an error.
1: That's an error.
2: Most of that is error. Very small percentages is fraud. Now, they've had fraud, and how do you get fraud? Well, the skimming thing was a big deal. We also noted, or DHR noted, that we were having a disproportional amount of our benefits being spent in Pennsylvania and New York. So what's the deal there? Hmm. So we found out that was fraud there. Now, besides getting the chips in these cards, if you're on Snap, Todd, and you want to go to New York, you have to kind of register, say, will you let my SNAP benefits work there? And then they'll follow that a lot and make sure there's no fraud. So they're doing the things they need to do. And like I said, we have the best record in the South. Now, we're not both kind of register, say, will you let

0: between below 6%, we're looking at probably over $200 million in more money that we have to pay for the administrative costs. Alabama doesn't have it. We don't have an appetite for more taxes. And he said, well, what are our options? Three options. One, cut the SNAP out. That would be devastating for
1: us. Just end the program?
0: End the program. Good. It's volunteer. Alabama doesn't have to do it. It'd be horrible. I'll talk about the economic benefit of SNAP in a minute, but that's one option. The second option is come up with $200 million. I don't see that happening. And the third is get a waiver from the federal government, put us on equal grounds as Florida and Georgia. Florida and Georgia have a significant higher error rate than we do. Significant. They got 2 years to fix it. All we want to do is give us 2 years like they are to fix it. We're going to fix it. They're already doing things. They're increasing the work or volunteer requirements, the chips for the fraud. So they're doing a good job. And I think our DHR is probably doing a better job than anybody in the South, Todd.
1: Well, that seems a little unfair that we would get punished if our neighbors have a worse rate than we do, and yet they got waivers. I know we've applied and everything. How confident are you? I mean, it's hard to judge Health and Human Services, but how confident are you that we can actually get that waiver?
0: We're going to have to do it through the Farm Bill, and they're meeting as we speak right now, as in the Farm Bill. And we've reached out to we got two great senators, Tuberville and Britt. They understand the problem. And like I told a coach, assuming he's going to be the governor, I said, the last thing you want to walk into if you're a governor is a $200 million hole.
1: That's right.
0: And that's what we're doing, and that's what we're trying to avoid.
1: Yeah. Well, that's really good information. I appreciate you presenting it. I hope you'll keep us updated, not just on that, but on these other issues, like you said, health issues facing Alabama. While I have you, though, I really wanted to ask you about this Jackson Hospital situation. I get your emails. I know all the ways that you're involved in the community. It's a very concerning situation. It has been for a while, but it seems more acute now after they came out saying, the hospital came out and said they could close as soon as July 1st. Is this a serious situation as it seems to be?
0: Todd, if you'd asked me 3 months ago, I would have said, it's going to work out. Rick Jackson is an amazing man. I don't know if you could ever have him on this show sometime, it'd be worth your while. This is a man who was, I think he had four stepdads. His mother was, let me just say, she was not an upstanding citizen.
1: Okay.
0: He was raised on the streets, basically, of Atlanta. He was raised in, I don't know how many foster homes, bounced around. One Christmas, somebody left him a $100 bill with his name on it in an envelope there. To this day, he doesn't know who that person is. He said it changed his whole life, though. And he said, when I grow up, I want to be able to do that for people. And he's become a billionaire, multi-billionaire. And
1: he's running for governor now in Georgia.
0: He's running for governor now. If I was in Georgia, I'd vote for him. And he went to his preacher about 10 years ago and said, I want to go on the mission field. His preacher said, Rick, I can put 1,000 people in the mission field, but I can't get people out that you can print money. And so stay here and do that. And so he just basically gives all his money now to, as I call it, do good deals. This is his first hospital foray here, and he's doing it for really the people of Montgomery. And I really respect that. Now, having said that, he's pledged to put in about $75 million, and it's just, I don't think it's going to work. I know there's a fuss with Blue Cross. There are a lot of issues. Jackson is probably lost money 50% of the time in the last 12 years.
1: Yeah.
0: But 22 hospitals in the state of Alabama today are in the same boat. I think it was Mizell Hospital and our op declared bankruptcy a few weeks ago. A lot of these hospitals are going to emergency medical designation. That means, and Greenville almost did this, that means you can only go to the hospital for 24 hours, then you got to go somewhere else. A tremendous burden it's going to put on Montgomery, Huntsville, Tuscaloosa, Auburn, and Dothan. So we're in a world of hurt.
1: Well, yeah, I mean, this is the capital city. It's the closest the hospital we have to the Capitol complex and everything ever since St. Margaret shut down. And so it's not just a Montgomery issue. This is a statewide major hospital issue.
0: No doubt.
1: And as much as the dust up with Blue Cross, it seems like that can't be the whole story.
0: It's not. Yeah.

0: I wish it was. That'd probably be easy to fix, but that's not.
1: Yeah.
0: But again, everybody said, well, mismanagement. They probably did not have the best of management, let's just say that, in the past. But again, there are 22 other hospitals today that can close. This is a reimbursement a problem from a national perspective, and we're a poor state. My practice, we do pulmonary and critical care over 40 years. We're probably 40% of our revenue we don't collect because they can't, you know. That's part of life. We accept that as a Hippocratic oath and go on. But hospitals can only do so much free.
1: Right. Well, yeah, somebody said that if you just ran any other business and 20 to 25% of your customers didn't pay, you wouldn't be in business very long. And yeah. That's kind of what they're in.
0: Let me go back one thing. You mentioned margins. These grocers, about 170 of these grocery stores in rural Alabama, mm-hmm. Have 1% margin, 1%. Now, who would start a business with a 1% margin? Half of those, 760 we got designated for SNAP, half of those will go out of business or be severely impacted. So it's an economic problem in Alabama, too. For every dollar a SNAP we get, the state gets about $1.80 in revenue, so it's going to be a chain effect.
1: Mm-hmm. Congress giveth and Congress taketh away, I guess.
0: Yeah.
1: Doc, I really appreciate your time coming to explain all these things. I hope you'll come back.
0: Love to, Todd.

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2: 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Our team will interview, research, and report from the halls of government and then discuss what it means to all of us. That's Capital Exchange, Friday afternoons at 4 here on 89.3 WLRH. Welcome back to Capital Exchange. Capital Exchange is a weekly look at state government, news, legislation, policy, and action through in-depth interviews, stories, and discussion. The WLRH team and Alabama Public Television's Capital Journal explore what's happening from Montgomery to Washington and how it affects us all. Congressman Barry Moore of Enterprise is the winner of this week's primary runoff for the Republican nomination for the Senate seat of Tommy Tuberville. Before the election, Congressman Moore sat down with Todd Stacey to talk about the campaign and what he would do as Alabama's junior senator.
4: Joining me next is Congressman Barry Moore, candidate for United States Senate. Congressman, thanks for coming on the show.
5: Todd, great to be on with you as always.
4: Well, we've caught you at a busy time. Obviously, you're on the road. Busy week in Washington, D.C., actually, because there have been some consequential votes.
5: Yeah, I mean, you're talking about a 2-3 vote majority, and you just can't miss work. I mean, the people of the 1st Congressional District elected me to do that job, and that's more important than being out here campaigning, honestly. And so, yeah, busy week with reconciliation. We got DHS and the border funded, and that was one of the things we actually were able to fund through the end of the president's term. And so, that's been a weapon that the Democrats have used to try to limit what our law enforcement, border agents, those sort of folks have to do every day of the week. And so we were so pleased to get that done. That's the last piece of the puzzle. And the other 11 of the 12 approach bills were passed. And so for the first time in 30 years, we've actually done the approach process in regular order with a 2-vote majority, but you can't miss those votes.
4: Well, we're here in the home stretch, only a few more days to campaign. So I guess you're making your closing arguments. And so what is that argument? What case are you making to voters on why they should choose you on Tuesday?
5: Well, it's a couple of things. I think a record is vitally important. If you actually have legislative experience and you have a record that you can run on, for Alabama voters, they like conservatives. They like folks who stand pro-life, Second Amendment. And so I've been endorsed by the NRA, Susan B. Anthony, the people that have seen us in the fight for conservative ideas and values in D.C. And so In addition to that, I mean, the president knows I'm an ally. And, you know, many people in a Republican primary will run and say, I'm a conservative, I'm a Trump conservative. But in reality, if you look at Barry Moore's record and what I've done and the relationships I have with the White House and with the president, and even with people on the Hill, it allows us to be effective as members of the delegation. And so that we've been talking about our record, and we're going to run on our record. That's the way we've always ran these races. People appreciate that. They appreciate running on the signal and not the noise. And that's what we do.
4: Mm-hmm. Well, you have what most all Republican candidates want, and that is the endorsement of President Donald Trump. You had that tele-rally last night, in fact, where the president joined that phone call. Talk about how that came about, because at the beginning of this campaign, I would have said it's kind of iffy whether or not the president would actually get involved, right? Sometimes he chooses not to, but he did come out and forcefully endorse you. Do you see that as decisive?
5: You know, it was a couple of things, Todd. For our family, it was a full circle moment. I was the first elected official in the nation to endorse him in 2015. And for him to come on early for us, that was so very rewarding. And we, as a family, as a team in the campaign, we appreciated that. And it also shows that he knows who I am, and he's seen me stand with him time and time again, because you and I just talked about the tight majority. I don't hold him up in the middle of the night and make him call me. There's an American first agenda that the American people sent him to D.C. to accomplish. And some people play politics when there's a tight majority. The president knows that I'm going to be with him to help him accomplish what the people sent him to D.C. to accomplish. And in November, we've got 24 months with the greatest president in my lifetime to finish what we started with him in 2015. What is that? Some 11 years ago. And so it was a full circle moment for my family, for our team. And we greatly appreciate it. And certainly it changed the dynamics in Alabama. He polls at 83%. And so for us to have his endorsement, that moved the needle for us. It encouraged us. And I think it encouraged a lot of people that may have not known exactly where they wanted to go, that love Trump, to say, hey, Barry's his guy. He's going to be our guy.
4: Yeah, and I think you're right in terms of he's probably more popular in Alabama than a lot of other states. But there's still plenty of voters out there that don't, like the president, don't have a high approval of his job performance, things like that. So could it be a double-edged sword, you know, where there are some voters out there who see him as very divisive and don't want to support candidates that he's behind?
5: Yeah, but to me, leadership is divisive sometimes, especially when you take strong stands and when you do what you tell the people you're going to do. Even sometimes, if it's not politically expedient, but for the future of the country, it's vitally important. And so the fact that he can be somewhat divisive, he's from New York, we're from Alabama. Sometimes we respond to things differently, but his leadership and the pressure, the attacks that have been put on him over the last 11 years has been nothing short of astonishing. But yet, in some kind of way, he seems to accomplish the mission. And so we're grateful for who he is and what he is as a leader. He's not perfect. None of us are. But at the end of the day, I think he's God's man for this time in the nation. And we're honored to have him to stay in the fight with us. And sure, that can be divisive sometime, but that's required. Strong leadership often brings a little division, but it's best long term for the country.
4: Well, let's talk about this military service issue that's been really prominent here in the last week or so. There's a group out there running an attack ad against you, essentially claiming that you have exaggerated your military service over the years. Our own Alex Engel did a really good story on this, you know, spelling out all the details of your service in the National Guard, in the reserves. But it's a pretty searing attack ad saying that you overstated your military service. How are you responding? I've seen a couple of comments where you seem to take it pretty personally.
5: Yeah, it is extremely personal, and probably for campaigns, it's been one of the most personal. They attacked my faith about 4 or 5 weeks ago, and then they attacked my service. And, you know, the interesting thing was this has been out there for years. People know my record. And for this to be launched a couple of weeks out, it seemed like an AstroTurf attack. It was pushed out by a lot of social media people and that sort of thing. But the beauty of it for us was we were actually able to get our records and put them out there. And so, that's vitally important. We could just document what I'd always said. And it's unfortunate that the other team decided to attack National Guard and Reservists as not veterans. But there's two parameters for being a veteran in this country. First, you've been on active duty. Secondly, you've been discharged honorably, both of which I was able to document. My basic training was active duty. And my honorable discharge, I think 8 years later, 8 years, 1 month and 12 days or something like that, that we actually have a record. And I think what the other team did, they did a FOIA request for the National Guard, but they couldn't get my federal records. And so we were able to put that out there and document our service. And so, it's one of those things that a lot of times campaigns would not have been able to get those records and get them out there in time. But we were able to do that. So ultimately, it backfired, and it looks like the reservists, National Guard, get it. And look, even our active duty soldiers, they've seen the work we've done for veterans at the state level and at the federal level. So it was kind of personal, but we were able to respond in a way that I think that the people of Alabama see it for what it is. And I think in many ways it's backfiring on.
4: Was it a mistake, though, going back to that 2020 campaign where the ad states, you know, putting on combat boots, you knowing how that experience feels, was it a mistake to go that far rhetorically? Because I can see how people would think, hearing that, putting on combat boots and understanding that veteran's experience, people would think, oh, he's talking about service overseas. But that wasn't part of your service. So was it a mistake to go that far rhetorically?
5: No, I don't think so. I mean, if you, the boots you lace up when you go to drill, when you go to the 2-week training, annual training, when you go through basic training, are called combat boots. You get a jungle version of those boots. You can get a jump version of those boots. But those shoes have been referred to as combat boots for years. So when I said I laced up the combat boots, I did that on active duty, obviously, the basic training and on drill weekends. And so it wasn't any kind of, I mean, people may have taken that or they tried to assume, but to me, that was a, that fell, you know, it was a pretty light attack. If you know anything about the military and having Fort Rucker in my district going up all those years, a lot of those guys, they'd wear them combat boots after they got, you know, out of the military. And so we just called them combat boots. I think even you can buy them online. And so, no, it didn't, you know, to me, it was like, that was really an attack, but it didn't resonate, I don't think. I think people who are in the military know exactly what we're talking about and what I meant.
4: Well, you mentioned experience earlier, and I find it interesting because if you go back 20, 25 years, voters a lot of times would prefer someone who had the most experience, right? That was always touted in political campaigns. But these days, sometimes it can be a negative. You're having too much experience, right? And your opponent's kind of using that. He's trying to run as kind of an outsider, not a lot of political experience. So how do you tout your experience and communicate to voters about whether it's your service in the State House, going back to the legislature there in Congress? How do you turn experience into a positive for your campaign?
5: Well, it's twofold. I think number one, I try to remind people I've been in D.C. 5.5 years. If you serve one term in the U.S. Senate, you will be in D.C. longer than I've been in D.C. So does that make you a career politician? And secondly, if you look at the 5.5 years in the House, when you go over the Senate, that helps on committee assignments. You get seniority. And for Alabama, we've got a young senator. We've got a senator that is leaving after 6 years. And so that matters how we backfill those committees. And seniority committee assignments are vitally important in the U.S. Senate. And so the 5.5 years credit that I'll take over towards those Senate confirmations, or at least those committee assignments, that matters for our state. That allows me to backfill where Coach is, to stay on the committees that he's on. Katie's got her lanes. Coach is in his lanes. And they thought through that process of what's the best way to suit the needs of Alabama. And so that seniority allows me to line my committees very closely to what Coach is doing and continue to serve the state and get the wins we've been getting under this administration. And one other thing, too, is those relationships, right? I mean, I've been in D.C. 5.5 years. But I've got a relationship. If I call the president, he takes my calls. You know, Governor Tubber will obviously, you know, I think he'll be our next governor. Got a good relationship with him. We served for the same amount of time in D.C. So those things really, they try to attack you as career politicians. But it's like I said the other night. I mean, Jim Jordan, I think, has been in D.C. 14 years. Tim Burchett's been there 8 years. Those are not the kind of guys we need to go to the House just so we can get rid of what they call a career politician. So that's how we're talking about it. And I think it makes sense if you listen to it as a voter and go, yeah, maybe a little experience is good. Sure, we don't want a guy maybe that's there 40 years. People probably do get tired of that. But at the end of the day, a little bit of experience and the relationships go a long way to doing what we need to do for Alabama.
4: Okay. Well, if our viewers want to learn more, you've got a website where they can go.
5: Yeah, hey, thank you for mentioning that. It's BarryMoreForAlabama.com. And if they really want to see my military records, they're right there for everybody to see on the In the News link. So you guys check it out. God bless you, Todd. Y'all have a great day.
4: And there you go. Well, look, good luck on the campaign trail.
5: Thanks, sir.
2: Voice State is a nonpartisan, fast-paced simulation of how local, county, and state governments work. For almost 90 years, it has served as a learning laboratory for nearly 600 of Alabama's rising senior boys to come together and build a working government from scratch. Todd Stacy, an alumnus of Boise State, had a chance to talk to the newly elected Boise State Governor, William Ellard, and Lieutenant Governor, Will Burgess, while they were on a tour of the Capitol in Montgomery.
4: Each year, rising high school seniors from across Alabama gather for Boise State, a week-long program that trains young men in civic involvement through hands-on experience. Today, Boys State attendees are here in the capital city, interacting with state officials from the governor and cabinet secretaries. And I'm pleased to be joined by this year's Boys State Governor, William Ellard, and Lieutenant Governor, Will Burgess. Gentlemen, thanks for coming on the show.
6: Thank you for having us.
4: Absolutely, and congratulations. It's a big deal to be elected governor, be elected lieutenant governor. Let me ask y'all, what's this week been like? William, I'll start with you.
6: It's been fun and difficult, but I would say that it falls in suit with the motto of Boys State, a week that shapes a lifetime, because I've learned so much about what being a leader is like. It's so hard, it's so difficult, and it sounds like it may be something that's fun or exciting, but at the end of the day, it's really an awesome burden.
4: Yeah, and by the end of the week, I'm sure you're pretty tired, too. And Will, let me ask you, what's your week been like?
7: My week has been a pretty amazing experience all around. We got here Sunday and had a pretty quick orientation day, got separated into our cities. I'm in the City 6, the city of Jeffrey, and originally I wanted to run for governor, but three people before I got moved into my room came up to me and asked me to vote for them for governor. So I decided to go for lieutenant governor, and it worked out great. I was in the Federalist Party, and I'm visually impaired, and the previous lieutenant governor was also visually impaired, has a guide dog. So it's now 2 years in a row we've had legally blind lieutenant governors at Alabama Boys State.
4: Yeah, I met him. We had them on the show last week. No pressure, because they went on into the Boys Nation and did pretty well up there. So no pressure on that. Well, look, what led you? I'm curious about this because I went to Boys State back in the early 2000s, and it was kind of random. Like a state senator told me to pack my bags, and 2 days later I was in Montevallo. I know it was in Tuscaloosa this year. So what led y'all to attend Boys State? Did it come about through friends or those who had been involved with the program?
6: I would say for me, my school definitely pushes it on to some of the high achieving students at our school, Auburn High School, and they how it works at Auburn High School is the teachers nominate and vote on students, and I was honored to have a nomination and was voted on to come here. But I've wanted to come here since ninth grade because I've learned about it from my parents and elder mentors and friends. So I've been looking forward to this for a long time now.
4: Absolutely. Will, what got you involved?
7: Well, my dad went to Boys State. I'm not sure the year. And then several years ago, my older sister went to Girls State, and she actually won Secretary of Agriculture. And it was in Troy that year, and she came back just having said it was one of the greatest experiences of her life. And so the school I was at in the latter half of my education, the Alabama School for the Blind, has not nominated a boy for Boys State ever. They had nominated a girl for Girls State, and it had been a bad experience, is what I was told. Mm. And so they had not really been pushing this kind of thing on people. But they didn't, however, nominate me for the Hugh O'Brien Youth Leadership Conference for Hobie in Troy last year, and that one is for rising juniors. And because of my sister having gone, I had advocated for several years that when the time came, I wanted to come to Boys State. And so I was able to be nominated. AIDB, which is the organization, the Alabama Institute for the Deaf and Blind, which runs ASB, has had a freeze on writing checks for several weeks because of some financial difficulties. So it was actually until about 3 days before I came here where I actually had my nomination paid for. And we thought I was good before that. So it was skin of the teeth type deal. Hmm. And I came in here, and now I'm lieutenant governor, and I think it's been a pretty good deal.
4: Yeah, well, maybe that'll change. Just through your experience, maybe the school will be more eager to send folks. Well, I'm curious about your campaign platforms, because you're right, you're separated into parties, not partisan, but different kind of parties. What did you campaign? What were your platforms for running for governor? I'll start with you, William.
6: So, first off, the way that you win at Boys State is you get around, you shake everybody's hand, you know everybody's name, you work hard. I mean, for the first 3 days, Sunday, Monday, Tuesday, I did not eat much because during BLD, as we call it, breakfast, lunch, and dinner. I wasn't at my table. I was walking around talking and meeting everyone. So I think that was the most important part of the campaign, and just genuinely listening to people and their concerns. But some of the things I ran on, when I would talk to people, I'd ask, how can I earn your vote? And they said, well, tell me your platform. So I would tell them four things: fixing rural health care. I focused on insurance premiums, because currently rural hospitals, when they're getting paid by Medicaid or Medicare or sometimes or the private insurance companies, a lot of the times what they're reimbursed at, it doesn't fully cover their costs and they're operating at a deficit. So I wanted to address that. And then fixing crime. Alabama is ranked, many of our cities are ranked very highly on national crime lists. So I try to do a multi-pronged approach by taking down gang violence with a racketeering and corrupt organizations bill, starting more programs in schools to ensure that students in cities that are ranking high on crime, they have a future opportunity instead of going to a life of crime. And so that was big on, I ran on, big on crime, stopping crime. And then fixing education, I wanted to copy a lot of what Mississippi did with their Mississippi Miracle. I was talking to her, I was like, maybe we could be the Alabama Anomaly, or I don't know what it could be, but something along those lines. And then I think one thing that was a little bit more populist, if you want to call it that, because that's sort of the mood at Boise State, is ensuring that AI data centers don't come to Alabama to take water or hike up electricity bills. And people thought that resonated with them.
4: Yeah, interesting how that kind of mirrors what a lot of this discussion that we have here in the State House. We have here, you know, at the real government level. And yeah, I'll talk to you more about that Alabama Literacy Act and all that after the show. I can hear people saying, "We did it. We've done the same thing as Mississippi." Will, what about you? What did you campaign on?
7: So just quickly to go over the kind of election and campaign process at Boise State. You are divided into cities. So I was in City 6, and then each set of two numbers is in a county. So 5 and 6 are in Jones County at Boise State. And then you are split into everyone, all 504 people at Boise State are split into parties. So there's a Federalist Party and there's a Nationalist Party. And me and the governor both, and all actually everyone, every elected mm-hmm. official except one, we're all in the Federalist Party. Hmm. So then you get a form of candidacy, you fill it out, you turn it in, and you put on the ballot, and you do a primary, and then you're nominated, you do a debate, and then the general election happens on Wednesday, because you get there Sunday. So my personal campaign motto was "For You," and the "For" was an acronym. It stood for Fellowship, Organization, and Reliability. And when we got into the debates, several things came up, such as agriculture and how to balance urban development with maintaining agriculture. And I mentioned specifically how Limestone County, north of Huntsville where Athens is, Limestone County is the fastest growing county in Alabama. It's like the 16th fastest growing county in the country, period. But it's also the largest agriculture producing county in the whole state. And so it's a flashpoint for that issue. The lottery was very popular, like extremely so, at Boise State.
4: Always is.
6: Yeah. Can I touch on the lottery real quick?
4: Sure.
6: So that was one of the questions that I had in our governor's debate. There were some very tough questions. That's part of the process for both Will and I. We had to do a debate with the opposition, the nationalist governor and lieutenant governor. One of the questions was about the lottery and how we would go through doing that, because while we don't have one right now, because in 1999, the people of Alabama voted no in the referendum.
4: Yep.
6: So I campaigned on, I would let the House and the Senate vote one through and give it to the people. And if the people wanted it, then we could have one. And I said that if we were to have one, then we should have a 30% tax on the winnings, to give 15% of the winnings to education and 15% to rural health care to help with those insurance premiums. Because the reason I did like that is because when you look at the reasons that the lottery was denied in 1999, a lot of it falls on, it seems like an extra tax on the poor of the state, or it's not as beneficial as it could be to the people that really need it. So that's why I try to ensure that those dollars would go to where it absolutely needs to go.
4: Interesting. Yeah, like I said, these are the real issues that come up every year in the legislature, so that's really interesting. Well, look, I want to put you on the spot now, ask what up, because you're rising seniors, right?
6: Yes, sir.
4: So you're about to enter your senior year. What plans are you developing for after high school? Will, I'll start with you.
7: So just a quick diatribe, quick background. So a couple weeks ago, I paged for one of my senators, Senator West Kitchens, and it was an amazing experience. So there we talked about a lot of legislative opportunities, and so I got the idea and kind of am planning to at some point intern for Congressman Adderholt, and I plan to go to Auburn University. I'd be a legacy there, and because of this election that we won, we get scholarships to Auburn and Alabama both. So I plan to be some mixture of a political science or agriculture major at Auburn and find some balance between those two industries and hopefully make a career out of that.
4: Very cool. Very cool. William?
6: Well, I'll candidly say that the University of Alabama is trying to get me to come there, and they're really great at recruiting, but I don't know where I'm going yet. I would be probably the first person in my family ever go to Alabama. So it is a little bit of a step if I decided to go there.
7: He lives in Auburn.
6: I do live in Auburn. Thank you to Senator Jay Hovey and Representative Joe Lover. But I'm not quite sure yet.
4: Yeah, well, that's okay. And yeah, I mean, there's a reason why these college campuses compete to have Boys State and Girls State, because you've got the best and the brightest right there on campus, and it's just they want you. They want you to come. And I bet I can tell you that it's not going to stop. You're going to hear from a lot of colleges because of the leadership you've shown and the fact that you've demonstrated, you know, an eagerness to participate in the civic process. It's so important. I'm so proud of you guys and all of your friends and colleagues for stepping up and doing it. And so you're to be commended. Congratulations. And thanks again for sharing your stories with us.
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9: I'm Sean Illing, host of The Gray Area, and today I'm bringing the Today Explained audience a special edition of the show. The Gray Area takes a philosophy-minded look at culture, technology, politics, and the world of ideas. Each week, we invite a guest to explore a question or topic that matters, from the state of democracy to the struggle with depression and anxiety to the nature of identity in the digital age. Each episode looks for nuance and honesty in the most important conversations of our time. On today's episode, we're diving into dating and in particular, how the internet has made dating so challenging for Gen Z.
10: I do believe that most people want to be loved. You know, they want to be seen. It was more that they didn't know how to get there. They didn't feel confident almost in their skills and understanding to make it happen for themselves.
9: That's coming up.
11: All these people, like, this is America. This is the beauty of community and diversity.
12: And the competition hots up in football's World Cup after this.
13: BBC News with Fiona McDonald. U.S. officials say Israel and the Iranian-backed Lebanese militia Hezbollah have agreed a ceasefire. Despite the deal, Lebanese media reported several Israeli attacks since it came into effect. There are concerns that if violence continues between Israel and Hezbollah, it will undermine the agreement between Iran and the U.S. to end their war. Our chief international correspondent, Lise Doucette, reports.
14: This rapid Israel-Hezbollah ceasefire, however fragile, underlines just how much President Trump and his team want their new deal with Iran to hold. It also highlights again how much sway they hold over Israeli policy. Despite a chorus of criticism in Israel and a series of defiant statements from Prime Minister Netanyahu and his ministers, they have had to respond and fast to Washington's wishes. Hezbollah has agreed to hold fire too. Iran also wants this deal to stick.
13: Police in Britain say at least one person has died after two passenger trains collided north of London. Firefighters, police and ambulance crews are at the scene in Bedford. In a statement, the British Prime Minister, Keir Starmer, said his thoughts were with the family of the person who died and those who'd been injured. Here's our reporter, Jack Surfleet.
15: The British Transport Police posted a statement. They said a major incident has been declared and officers are continuing to respond at the scene alongside colleagues from Bedfordshire Police and the local fire and rescue and ambulance services. So we were waiting for an update on the extent of the severity of those that were on board the two trains that collided. And we've heard that statement from the British Transport Police that one person they describe as very sadly died.
13: The US government has confirmed that it's shutting down its multi-million dollar HIV funding program for South Africa after what it says are failures to address its concerns over the treatment of white South Africans. The Trump administration has repeatedly claimed, without evidence, that Afrikaners are the victims of what it calls a white genocide. Pumza Fihlani reports from Johannesburg.
16: The program PEPFAR has been running for nearly 22 years, but in the latest development in strained relations between Washington and Pretoria, President Donald Trump has decided to end support for the program. Last year, President Trump issued an executive order announcing drastic funding cuts to aid. South Africa has the largest number of people living with HIV, as well as the largest antiretroviral drugs program.
13: Italy's Prime Minister Giorgia Meloni has strongly repudiated President Trump's assertion that she begged to have her photo taken with them at this week's G7 summit in France. Ms. Meloni said it was an appalling and fabricated claim and that neither she nor Italy begged. BBC News. The Polish president, Karol Nawrocki, has announced that he's stripping Ukraine's President Zelensky of Poland's top honour after a diplomatic row between the two neighbours. Mr. Zelensky caused outrage in Poland by renaming a Ukrainian army unit after a nationalist insurgent army that took part in massacres against Poles during World War II. The spat comes just days ahead of a major conference on Ukraine's reconstruction in the Polish city of Gdansk. African and Caribbean nations have demanded formal apologies from countries that benefited from transatlantic slavery, as well as debt relief and compensation. The demands are part of a 19-point reparations plan endorsed at the end of a three-day conference in the Ghanaian capital, Accra. The Supreme Court in India has ruled that walking on secure pavements is a fundamental right, stressing on the safety of pedestrians. The court asked the government to bring in a law recognising the right to walk on demarcated pavements. Here's our Global Affairs reporter, Anbarasa Netarajan.
17: The Supreme Court gave the ruling in connection with a case relating to the death of a five-year-old boy in a traffic accident while walking to his school. There was no pavement on that road. India's top court insisted that it was the duty of civic authorities to build, demarcate and maintain necessary infrastructure for pedestrians. It said the right to walk preceded the right to move on wheels. India records around 30,000 pedestrian fatalities annually in road traffic accidents.
13: Football, and at the Men's World Cup, Morocco has just scored to go one goal up against Scotland in their Group C encounter. Earlier, the hosts, the United States, went through to the knockout stage after beating Australia 2-0 in Group D. Later, Brazil play Haiti and Turkey take the field against Paraguay. BBC News.
9: This is The Gray Area. I am Sean Illing. My guest today is Christine Emba. She's a writer and a senior fellow at the American Enterprise Institute. Christine writes about sex, dating, loneliness, gender, religion, social norms, basically all the moral anxieties of modern life. But really, this is a much broader conversation about why Gen Z is retreating from dating and relationships altogether, and how the internet is supercharging all of those trends. I started with the question, why doesn't Gen Z date anymore?
10: I hear a couple of things. First, I think, is a general sense of anxiety around interacting with other people. So one of the things that I cited in my New York Times piece was this major survey that came out. It was done by the Institute for Family Studies and the Wheatley Institute at BYU. And they did a nationally representative study of Americans ages 22 to 35. And then they narrowed that down to people who explicitly said that they were interested in relationships or getting married one day and who are currently not married. And they asked about dating. And the first line of the report is so dark to me. They're like, top line conclusion is that we are in a depressed dating economy, which like makes me depressed just to say, frankly.
9: Mm. Yeah.
10: And then the reasons that people cited for not dating were really just like anxiety based. First, there was the idea of like money, which speaks to the precariousness, like dating is expensive. I'm not sure if I have enough money, et cetera, to take people out on dates. But then also like 50% of people talked about having issues with what the survey described as dating efficacy, which really, when they broke it down, meant that they didn't think that they knew how to or were confident enough to approach someone of the opposite sex. They weren't confident right. that they could like read social cues. They weren't confident that they could accept rejection and like bounce back if, you know, they dated someone and it didn't work out. So because of their anxiety, it's exactly the cycle that you stated. They were just like opting out of doing it. And I hear a lot of this anxiety when I've gone to college campuses and talked to young people myself, too. There's just this worry about getting it wrong.
9: You mentioned the dating apps. I mean, you would think on the surface that should make dating easier. But again, it's that easiness, right? It's the frictionlessness of the whole thing, which wipes away the courtship
10: right.
9: process, right? Where you actually... where you have to encounter the other and learn about the other and allow them to learn about you, which is bumpy and, yes, has a lot of friction. But that's life in the world with other people. And again, as that becomes more intolerable, the idea of doing that becomes scarier for understandable reasons. And I have a lot of sympathy for people who have like grown up, like become young people in this environment. I mean, it just feels really stacked against social flourishing and emotional well-being, for lack of a better word.
10: Like many of the technological developments over the past 10 to 15 years, I think that dating apps were something we were all very excited about when they first happened. Like, yeah, this should make things easier. And then they've kind of turned out to be a social cancer. You know, one thing that I also hear from younger people about dating apps, and I mean, also from older people, honestly, is that first, especially men seem to feel like they experience just so much rejection on dating apps because, you know, you're swiping through people like a deck of cards. You see that there are so many people out there and then you try and match with them and they right. don't match with you, or you start a conversation and it doesn't go anywhere, or they unmatch. And it's like a volume of rejection that is kind of abnormal for a human person to experience. And I think that kind of sours people on the use of the apps and sometimes on the opposite sex. Women experience this rejection too, but also experience a lot of harassment and sometimes like really scary things on the apps and the way that people approach them and talk to them. And so I think that can dim their view of the opposite sex. And then there is also just like the way that the apps are set up, right? I mean, like you really are swiping through hundreds of people. Like you don't know what they're looking for. They don't know who you are. It's very easy to treat people poorly or casually or waste people's time. And so it begins to feel like a slog. Yeah, you're shopping for commodities, which is not how you want to be related to as a human person. And also kind of crowds out other, I think, more healthy options for dating that we used to have in the past. You know, like if you go to a bar these days, you realize that people aren't sort of mixing up and, you know, talking to each other, buying people drinks. There's almost this stated assumption in many public places that like, okay, we know that the apps are where romance happens. So I'm not going to bother anyone in real life. I'll just wait to see if they're on the app.
18: Right.
10: But then if you're not matching with people, like you don't get that practice, there's not that human interaction. And so, yeah, things begin to feel very cold.
18: I've heard you say that men and women at least seem to be withdrawing in different ways, certainly on the surface, right? Like men more into grievance and the self-optimization. Women, in a lot of cases, seem to be just decentering men altogether. Do you see those as parallel responses to the same world, or is there something importantly different about the way Gen Z men and women are adapting or reacting to the conditions?
10: I think, and this is not totally separate from dating, but also a larger sort of question and phenomenon in and of itself, we're seeing a real gender divergence in younger generations. And this became really notable during the 2024 elections, right? Where young men tended to remain in the center or move in a slightly more conservative direction, and young women voted far to the left. And that seems kind of representative of how the sexes are separating in real life, too. When I talked about sort of dating apps and other situations sort of turning men and women off of each other, I think younger women especially are more primed to think that men are sort of dangerous, bad, gross, too conservative, kind of a risk. And men are, again, I guess I'm going to like hashtag not all men, hashtag not all women, tend to see women as like not liking them, man bashing. And also like kind of users and untrustworthy themselves. And I would say that a lot of this is fueled by social media too. And again, the amount of time that people spend on social media in this moment. Like if you're on YouTube and you're watching sort of, I don't know, what might be considered male-centered videos, right? Like you're watching sports clips or whatever. It doesn't take you very long for the algorithms to suddenly take you to like Andrew Tate or some like dating advice guru who tells you that, you know, like, women only want one thing, or women only want men who are 666, and also all women are constantly sleeping around and are untrustworthy, and, you know, you can call women foids and whatever, all of this stuff.
18: Wait, what is 666? I'm sorry.
10: My brain is rotted from researching this. You know, this idea that women only date men who are 6 feet tall, make or over, make six figures and have a six pack or something else. But like all these stereotypes about women that are false, first of all, but make them seem like the enemy who you're sort of always fighting with and have to control and demeaning. And then women on the other side are often getting a lot of advice about, or a lot of conversation, we could say, about how bad the patriarchy is and how, you know, unsafe relationships can be and how many, you know, narcissists there are out there. And so they're like, I don't want to deal with that either. So both of the sexes are sort of in opposition to each other and end up, because they're not spending time in person, you know, taking in these stereotypes and avoiding each other even further.
18: It's not just that they're not spending time together in the real world. It seems the problem is also that online, they're just shadow boxing with caricatures of the other sex, right? It's mostly men talking to other men in their online corner and women talking to other women in their corner. And they're both sort of grappling with like cartoon versions in a lot of cases of each other, which again, just feeds into the cycle of distrust and anxiety. I mean, I guess this is a recurring theme. Lots of doom loops here.
19: Lots of doom loops.
18: This is another one, I think.
19: Yeah, no, I think shadow boxing is like the exact correct term, actually. Like men are arguing with other men about women who they are not in contact with. Women are talking about men who they're not in contact with. And the way that you would correct this, right, is by spending time with an actual woman, if you're a man, and being like, oh, is this correct or incorrect? Like, this real woman in the world could tell me something about how women are. But if you're spending all of your time online, and also if, you know, algorithmically you're pushed into the specific like male content or female content funnel, you're not really doing any of that. And like, it's funny, I've had this experience and I see this online not infrequently where, you know, some guy posts something about how all women want is X, Y, and Z. And a bunch of women are like posting under his X thread, like, no, actually, as a woman, I can tell you that's not true. And he's like, I don't believe you. Women lie. We know this. And it's like, the women are here, but you'd rather listen to like Fresh and Fit tell you about women or something, like some podcast.
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18: We're back with a special drop of The Gray Area and Christine Emba. We've been talking about Gen Z dating and relationships.
19: I think that people really do desire love and companionship and like to be in community with other people, to be with someone else. But doing that is kind of hard, especially if you didn't necessarily learn the skills or have spent a lot of your time isolated. Like going out, putting on the right clothes, like figuring out how to talk to girls, say, is kind of a slog, and you might get rejected a bunch of times and it feels bad. But in the past, you kind of had to do it if you like wanted to have sex or like experience some kind of sexual relief. But, you know, for men, I think especially, first you could kind of not do it and find a bunch of guys to whine about your problems within a forum and give you like an excuse not to do it because like women won't want you anyway, et cetera, et cetera. Yeah. Or you could just sort of watch porn, which is like not as good as being in a relationship, but you know, for the moment maybe suffices. It's frictionless. It's easier than doing the real thing. Dating apps have made sort of the asking someone out on a date feel frictionless and can feel like kind of a substitute. Like, well, you know, I tried dating, but I didn't match with anyone. So I guess I'll give up now. Like, I'm not going to pursue this further. I'm worried now about sort of AI and how that's going to play into it in the future as people, you know, enter into sort of emotional entanglements with these chatbots who will never, you know, tell them that they're wrong. Like, you don't really have to practice relationship skills because, like, the bots affirm you and agree with you. Like, you don't learn how to argue, how to have friction. And then women, I think, I'm very interested in the rise of romanticy, what is really kind of like written softcore as a way to sort of engage romantically without putting yourself out there. Or this idealization of a sort of like soft, detached life or bed rotting or whatever, you know, self-optimization and wellness as almost in lieu of forcing yourself out there and the discomfort of other people.
18: I really do think, Christine, if you asked the aliens on whose supercomputer, I presume, our current simulation is running, if you ask them to build a social environment most likely to destroy the conditions of human connection, I feel like this is the program they would write. Now that I've just said those words out loud, do you think I sound hysterical?
19: I do not think that you sound hysterical. In fact, I agree with you. And I have felt increasingly...
18: About the aliens or the social conditions?
19: Okay, the aliens did sound a little bit crazy. I'm not going to lie to you there. But the social conditions, like I have become increasingly radicalized, not really just the internet, but actually social media, specifically in the interaction styles that it preferences and increasingly like doesn't even preference, it just forces upon people. You know, as far as the internet goes, I don't know that we were ever meant to have this much information at our fingertips or be in contact with this many people. Then social media and the way that it prioritizes and reifies sort of fear, anger, you know, takes you out of the real world, gives you facsimiles of the real world that you can live in. I think it's been bad. I think we made some mistakes, some big mistakes.
18: Well, I mean, look, humans have never been super great with uncertainty, but the internet has just turned.
19: I think it's been bad. I think we made some mistakes, some big mistakes.
18: Well, I mean, look, humans have never been super great with uncertainty, but the internet has just turned ordinary uncertainty into an endless feedback

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1: 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And at 9, everyone's favorite, Reelin' in the Years with host Bob Labby. 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

0: BBC News with Fiona MacDonald. US officials say Israel and the Iranian-backed Lebanese militia, Hezbollah, have agreed a ceasefire. Despite the deal, Lebanese media reported several Israeli attacks since it came into effect. There are concerns that if violence continues between Israel and Hezbollah, it will undermine the agreement between Iran and the US to end their war. Our chief international correspondent, Lise Doucette, reports.
1: This rapid Israel-Hezbollah ceasefire, however fragile, underlines just how much President Trump and his team want their new deal with Iran to hold. It also highlights again how much sway they hold over Israeli policy. Despite a chorus of criticism in Israel and a series of defiant statements from Prime Minister Netanyahu and his ministers, they have had to respond and fast to Washington's wishes. Hezbollah has agreed to hold fire too. Iran also wants this deal to stick.
0: Police in Britain say at least one person has died and after two passenger trains collided north of London. Firefighters, police and ambulance crews are at the scene in Bedford, while the emergency services are calling a major incident. Several people are said to have been injured. The British Prime Minister Keir Starmer thanked the emergency services. The BBC's Alex Pope is at the scene.
2: You can definitely tell that there was a sense of shock. I asked quite a few people, you know, the first thing I asked them was, are you okay? And you know, immediately someone saying, yes, I'm okay, are you okay? You know, that very British way of checking everyone's okay. I actually saw people with bandages on their head. One woman had lost a tooth. And there were people that had got injuries on their faces. A few had got blood down the front of their shirts.
0: The US government has confirmed that it's shutting down its multi-million dollar HIV funding programme for South Africa after what it says are failures to address its concerns over the treatment of white South Africans. The Trump administration has repeatedly claimed that Afrikaners are the victims of what it calls a white genocide, although there's been no evidence of this. Italy's Prime Minister Giorgia Meloni has strongly repudiated President Trump's assertion that she begged to have her photo taken with him at this week's G7 summit in France. Ms. Meloni said it was an appalling and fabricated claim and that neither she nor Italy begged. Here's the BBC's Silvia Costello.
3: This came up because President Trump was interviewed from La Sette, an Italian media company, and he apparently said that Meloni was begging him for a photo and he felt sorry for her. And this was the recent G7 in France. And so he said he took the photo because of that. Meloni is angry about this. She's posted very seriously, making all sorts of allegations about President Trump and how he treats his allies. And this is just a few days after the G7, where they were stood together trying to get a closer relationship.
0: BBC News. Mexican authorities are investigating whether two bodies discovered near Mexico City belong to two US citizens who went missing last month. An official has told the French news agency that the bodies were found in a grave in a forest. Zafar Padamsi Mawani and Guillermo Jafet Hidalgo were last seen on the 20th of May, after they had moved to Mexico from Chicago. African and Caribbean nations have demanded formal apologies from countries that benefited from transatlantic slavery, as well as debt relief and compensation. The demands are part of a 19-point reparations plan endorsed at the end of a three-day conference in the Ghanaian capital of Accra. The meeting also called for the restitution of looted cultural property and steps to address the specific brutalities inflicted on African women and girls. The Brazilian President Luiz Inácio Lula da Silva has signed a decree allowing the government to freeze funds from companies operating illegal online betting platforms. A government minister said the frozen assets would be directed to a public security fund. The new measures are expected to block funds from illegal betting firms as financial institutions that receive and handle these resources. Our global affairs correspondent Anvarasa Nitarajan has more details.
4: There are growing concerns about gambling addiction. Mr. Lula, who is seeking re-election in October this year, favours a national ban on online betting platforms, saying they have caused a tragedy for millions of families who have been pushed into debt. Brazilian media say illegal operators hold up to 50% of the total online gambling market and the government wants to target them.
0: In football, Morocco is currently leading Scotland 1-0 in the Men's World Cup. Earlier co-host United States beat Australia 2-0 in Group D to go through to the knockout stage. BBC News.
5: Hey, Hema.
6: Hey, Leela.
5: So it's June, and we're celebrating Juneteenth and Pride at the same time.
6: Yes. So today, we wanted to celebrate people who live at the intersection of Blackness and queerness.
5: The challenges, the realities, and the joys of being Black and queer.
6: Right. And first, Leela, we gotta start this show with a queen.
5: Yes, queen. Meet Bob, the drag queen.
7: The winner of RuPaul's Drag Race, America's next drag superstar, is Bob the Drag Queen.
5: So Bob was the winner of season 8 of RuPaul's Drag Race.
6: Mm-hmm. And Bob isn't just a queen.
8: I'm also a stand-up comedian. I'm an actor and I'm a writer. Mother of four. I'm just kidding. I mean, I'm just a drag queen, comedian, and writer, and an actor. Yeah.
5: Bob's drag is some of the most iconic around. Bob's signature clutch, it's part of his brand, and he's always leading out on stage with that clutch.
6: Purse first, queen.
8: Yeah, I love a clutch. I even carry a clutch like when I go to events, even out of drag. You know, my love of purses actually came from being on RuPaul's Drag Race. I used to always carry a purse anyway, because in New York City, everyone carries a bag everywhere. And then on the first episode, I ended up making this clutch because of the saying from Paris is Burning. It is a known fact that a lady do carry an evening bag at dinner time. I remember hearing that, watching the movie, being like, well, I gotta have a purse always. And then I was like, well, I have time, I'll make this purse. And then this purse became such a big part of my brand.
9: You see it on Real Housewives of Potomac. You even see it on Little Women LA. I don't know why you all gagging. Purse first, purse first. Welcome to the room, purse first.
5: But before there was Purse First, and before Bob exploded on the drag scene in New York, Bob was a Southern belle.
8: I'm basically from Georgia, Alabama, and Mississippi. Well, my real name is Caldwell, but everyone
5: calls
8: me Bob.
5: Caldwell. Yeah. I love that.
8: Yeah, but Bob is, I just found Bob to be a funnier drag name. I don't know how much you know about drag names, but drag names typically follow a few patterns. They're either like a female version of your name, like if your name is Daniel, you'll be Danielle. Or there's like a pun, like a patio furniture or Lavanda Bridges. Or they're really opulent names like Marie Dupree Balenciaga La Beja, or like Octavia Dupree. There's always a Dupree. Bob the Drag Queen is from New York City, whereas Caldwell is from the Deep South.
6: And when Bob moved to New York in his early 20s, he says it was empowering.
8: I mean, the first time I went out was just for Pride. I went out, got dressed in drag. I was wearing this, I mean, this dress. At the time, I thought like I was the only bitch who ever lived anywhere. Like, watch out. I look better than you. Sit down, clowns. Everyone else is my bitch. You are all my sons. And that was my first time ever, like, out.
5: And how was that? What were you feeling?
8: I mean, I felt so many different things at so many points. I mean, when I left my apartment, I was, like, so nervous. Like, it was a really scary feeling to leave, to walk out my front door and go to the train. But now I look at my drag as more of a uniform than a costume. But it's also like a uniform that I feel powerful in. Not like a uniform, like I gotta put on the uniform again. I worked at several restaurants, including fast food restaurants in my day. But I know when I used to put on my Chick-fil-A shirt, I didn't feel powerful. When I used to work at Chick-fil-A in college.
5: One of the things that I wanted to talk with all the queens about today was how much Black culture is so front and center in drag.
6: Mm-hmm. In what way? What do you mean?
5: Well, you know, if you watch it, there are quite a few drag queens that definitely reference a lot of things in Black culture. Mm-hmm. From terms like throwing shade or reading someone. I mean, there's even white drag queens saying that they're coming for people's edges.
6: Ooh, do white people have edges?
5: That has been my concern. Mm-hmm. I asked Bob about these references when he hears other white queens talking like this. And Bob says he's noticed it. And I asked if this bothers him.
8: On a small scale, yes. In the larger scheme of things, the answer is not really. Mm-hmm. That's a weird answer.
5: Yeah, I feel like this is the thing. Let's just get into this because I've been thinking. I watch RuPaul's Drag Race. I absolutely love it. Like I am totally. You know, I've thought about. I really wanted to do drag. You know, after I watched it.
8: You know, there is a culture of cis women doing drag.
5: Yeah, I know. And one of my feelings right now is about like when I watch RuPaul's Drag Race, which I absolutely adore. I think about there's so much about black women that is like sort of wrapped up in the drag identity for a lot of the contestants on there, and for a lot of people that do drag in general, right? Mm-hmm. And so a lot of our characteristics are very front and center, often, you know, exaggerated, sometimes stereotyped. And I'm watching it and I'm going, does this bother me?
8: I think that maybe it doesn't bother you when you see queer people doing it. I think it's because sometimes maligned people share a common ground, whereas like a straight white man just has quite practically very little, not as much in common as a gay man. But what I'm saying is like a straight white man might not have as much in common or not with you as a queer person or a queer person of color. Mm-hmm. And then that would probably irritate you because you're like, why are you up in my space? Why are you up in my business? Why are you up in my area? And I think that also there may be a chance that a lot of what is between queers and black women might, it's in this mixing pot where sometimes I personally don't remember where this came from. Like the feedback loop between like black gay men and like quote sassy black women, the loop is so, I'm like, I don't even know where it started anymore.
5: Yeah.
8: Does that make sense or am I like...
5: No, it totally makes sense. I'm just wondering what I'd be like, who I would become if I was a drag queen.
8: Well, there's only one way to find out is to smear on 14 pounds of makeup, throw on a 6-inch pump and take the one train to Barracuda on 24 between 7 and 8.
5: What are acceptable and unacceptable ways that you feel like blackness is used within drag?
8: Part of freedom of speech is you have to accept what people say back to you. So, for example, like the idea of a gay guy going, I'm a sassy black woman inside. And all right, I'm like, okay, why are you saying that? What are you gaining from saying that? Do you actually feel like you are some sort of a sassy black woman? What do you think you're taking from sassy black women, or, you know, self-identified sassy black women? And do you think that all that was worth it? Like, what are you gaining from saying that? And what are you taking by saying that? And if you've done the analysis and you're like, well, it's worth it, then sure, by all means, but you can't be mad when people have the response they have.
5: I do feel like the lens that I look at it, part of my defensiveness as a black woman about like having something within your, that you feel is like part of your culture, and then you feel like, is it being co-opted in a way? And so I feel like I've been a little bit like, wait, I'm not sure how I feel about all this, but I'm looking at it from a really different perspective, and especially from the perspective of kind of divisive ways of looking at race, like that's mine, you know?
8: Have you considered the idea that, let's just say, a white gay guy wants to wear cornrows in his drag. And consider this, like, as a black woman, that white gay guy wearing his cornrows does not take from you. It does not take it away from you. There's a great line in For Color Girls. She says, you know, taking my stuff doesn't make it yours. It makes it stolen. So it's still mine. Like, that is, like, what is part of my culture is still part of my culture. Whether you co-opt it or not does not diminish that it is my culture, that it is still strong within me. You see what I'm saying? And it's not about how it's perceived from the outside world. That doesn't mean I have to like that you're wearing these cornrows, but all I'm saying is you wearing cornrows does not make my cornrows less valid, Mary. Mine are still fierce. They're still popping. So live your life with your little cornrows, but mine are still what they are.
5: I hear you.
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6: This is The Stoop from PRX and Radiotopia. I'm Hanat Baba.
12: And I'm Leela Day. And today, we're celebrating being Black and queer and proud.
6: And it was so great to talk to Bob the drag queen. Drag is one way many Black people have been able to express themselves.
12: Yes, but for many queer people, the path to becoming proud can be a very rocky road. We know that because it's sometimes hard to live free in our Black communities. I mean, a lot of time it is.
6: So next, we're going to hear about one person's experience growing up as a Black gay boy. Meet Darnell Moore.
13: So one of the things that was most surprising to me is that I had totally forgot that I smiled as a child. As an adult, I really forgot the little boy that smiled a lot.
6: Darnell is an author, he's a speaker, an activist, and he wrote this book called No Ashes in the Fire, Coming of Age, Black and Free in America.
13: Like so many Black boys who would grow up to love and lust after other boys, I would have died had I not found safety in my imagination. I maneuvered through my days smiling, even as I suffocated in a world that refused to let me breathe. Early on, I learned how to protect and nurture my desire for same-sex intimacy. I was terrified and stimulated by the sparks that charged my body when I was in the presence of certain Black boys. My boyhood crushes would never know how I conjured impossible romance dreams in which Black boy affection was ordinary. I landed over and over in the arms of the type of Black boys who protected me in dreams but harmed me in real life. The boys I would later end up hurting too.
12: We talked about a lot of things, about being Black and queer, and he talks a lot about God and his relationship to God.
6: Yeah.
13: So I would name myself a spiritual as someone who isn't religious in the way that I'm tied to institutionalized church. And I take religion seriously. I take religiosity seriously because of the way that it shapes us, or it can. And so often we're talking about like the political ramifications that are structuring our social lives, but we don't really take seriously the theologies that do too. Even if we are not churched, are part of the churched. So much of our laws, policies, our understandings about manhood and womanhood are so deeply shaped by religiosity that it behooves us to investigate that. So, to be quite frank, a big part of my suicidal ideation, to name that as a fact of my life, had everything to do with the theologies that I had, the messages that I had received from behind a pulpit. I really believe God hated me, and I loved God. Think about that.
6: How do you live with that?
13: I did not want to live. I did not want to live. Because I would look in the mirror and go, how in the world am I giving all of this energy to a God I cannot see? Who I love with all my heart, so much so that I'm going to flagellate my flesh, my desires, kill my desires, and therefore kill parts of my humanity and my spirit. I'm going to get in prayer lines and pray the gay away, and to spit is foaming out my mouth. I'm going to believe in the lie that I am a sinner, that I have a demon in me, that I need to be exorcised. Like, I believe that for the love of a God I cannot see. And that had me taking pills. I would leave church services, high praise, saying, God, I love you. Lord, I praise you, and go home and try to kill myself. And you know what? That is so common. It is so common. And that's not just in black churches. Mm-mm. And I had to sit across from folk after having, that's, so before, I should tell you, I went to get a degree in clinical counseling before I got the theology degree, because I need to get right, okay? And I would sit in front of folk who would go to churches and they dancing and running around the aisle and doing all of this for their churches and for this God, and say to me, I don't want to be here. Mm-hmm. But the church I did make it to, the pastor, Reverend Daniel Meter, who was also a theologian, he said to me, we were walking during our supervision, and he said, Darnell, I want you to say that I am gay and God loves me. And I said, what? You know, I grew up very Pentecostal, apostolic, you know, like Holy Ghost roller. And I was like, I can't say that. And he's like, yes, you can. Say it. And I said, I am gay and God I am gay and God loves me. He's like, say it louder. And I was like, I am gay and God loves me. And I felt like such the heathen. And this is like after like studying theology, but I'm so grateful for him. Just for helping to sort of like reframe and to do away with what I call theologies that kill and replace that with what I call theologies that heal.
12: Darnella has found peace, or a place where he feels settled with his relationship with God. And the other thing that I think was so important that he has been thinking about is just how we talk about, or how we don't talk about, queerness, and just the simple things that could be shifted, like the language we use.
13: So I don't use the term coming out. I don't say that. Because, like, one, I ain't hiding in like, hell, I got to come out of, like, if there is a closet, here again, like we put the onus on a person, right, who's on the underside of power to do all the work of naming oneself, of making the people with power comfortable. That injunction really is only about the people with power who want you to name yourself as different. It has nothing to do with the personhood of the one who's naming oneself. So I don't say coming out. I say inviting in.
12: Nice.
13: Because it reframes, it's a semantics game, but I think it works, it's a powerful reframe, because it centers the power back on a person, on any of us to name our life worlds, our expressions on our own terms. You know, like when somebody come to your house and they knock at your door? Like, but I think it works, it's a powerful reframe, because it centers the power back on a person, on any of us to name our life worlds, our expressions on our own terms. You know, like when somebody come to your house and they knock at your door, like it's your house, they're knocking at your door, you're standing at the door behind it. You make a decision.

0: think, isn't this all really about this one thing? Love.
1: Yeah.
0: God loving you, you being loved by the people around you, you loving yourself.
1: Mm-hmm.
0: It's just love, it feels like.
1: But there was also something that Darnell talks about, was this very strong exterior that Black, especially men, Black men.
0: And boys.
1: Yeah, Black men and boys. Boys learn from a very young age to be strong and to not cry and to not feel pain in a certain way and be emotionally vulnerable. And that's hurting us, you know?
0: Yeah, and he talks about this in his book, so let's just hear him read it.
2: I stepped cautiously into the steamy bathwater. It was the first time I stood in the presence of my father when he was naked, which actually made me forget about how much I hated washing. It was mystifying to stand in the bathtub bare before the man who often veiled his deepest emotions and used the force of his physical power to dominate the spaces he moved through.
3: Let's Get Weird with Katie and Marsha blends a variety of music, thought-provoking conversation,
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10: 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I'm Hannah Baba.
11: And I'm Leela Day. It's Pride Month, so today we are celebrating some Black and queer themes.
10: Yes. And Leela, one thing Darnell Moore was talking about was the role of the church in making him feel he couldn't be who he really was.
11: Mm-hmm. So next, we're going to drop in on a church in Oakland, California that spreads a very different kind of message. It's a church with a Black gay bishop that celebrates everyone.
10: Yes, Bishop Yvette Flunder. She calls herself a same gender loving woman, and she's had those kinds of negative messages growing up, and it just drove her away from the church. It was too much.
12: Some of us, our faith has been tried. And we're not even certain if we still believe.
10: This is the City of Refuge United Church of Christ in Oakland. This is where Yvette Flunder became a pastor.
1: Okay, Hannah, have you been to church before?
10: I have.
1: Okay.
10: But none like this.
1: This was not like your mosque.
10: No, it wasn't, but it was very powerful.
1: Uh-huh. In what way? Like, what did you, what happened?
10: I mean, okay, it's this big chapel, lots of light coming in from these windows that were just gorgeous.
1: Mm-hmm.
10: There were people of like all genders. It was mostly Black, though. This is Oakland.
1: Yeah.
10: Some people were in drag.
1: Mm.
10: Some people, you know, everybody was wearing this bright, colorful clothing. Some people were in like high heels and long, like blue wigs.
1: Ooh, praise this scenario. This sounds like my kind of church. I could do this.
10: Yeah. And then everyone is just, they're swaying, they're raising their hands in the air, closing their eyes, and just like receiving her words.
1: Mm-hmm.
13: I don't know how to explain it. It's just like a freedom. Like I'm, if I could close my eyes, it's like an out-of-body experience, like I'm just a bird floating around or something.
14: When she looks at you, when she looks at you, you know God loves you. You can see it come through her eyes. She's an extraordinary person.
12: If I die, let me die in the army of the Lord.
15: That same incredible, intense, authentic, powerful spiritual power I felt

0: from Martin Luther King. I feel that same thing with Bishop Flunder.
1: With an everlasting love.
2: So people are feeling it in this church. Mm-hmm. That's what happens. You go, you feel.
3: Yeah, it's the message, right? The bishop just tells her congregation straight up that they are all loved by God. And that's a powerful message. So I look around and people are, you know, their palms are in the air. They're crying as they hear these words that they're loved by God. No matter what they, you know, they're wearing their high heels, whoever they are, you're loved by God. And I think that's why that when she just breaks out in a hymn, she just starts singing and everyone joins in.
2: Okay, so you still didn't tell me why and how Flunder went from leaving the church to actually becoming a bishop in Oakland. What happened? Break it down.
3: Okay, this is how it all went down. Yvette Flunder came from a family of preachers, so this isn't totally foreign to her. She grew up in the Church of God in Christ. It's a Black Pentecostal church. It was her world. It was her people. So it was especially hurtful when the message she kept getting there was,
4: of course, I was going to hell, along with a lot of other, you know, things that send you to hell. The primary thing that sends you to hell in a real fundamentalist church, Christian church, is sex.
2: Then forgive me, Lord, because we all have sinned.
3: Yeah, and that's basically what she was getting told, that she was a sinner. And she says folks had this image of what queer people were like and what they did.
4: People who swing from chandeliers and, you know what I mean, and get together in groups of five and six and do all the things they want to do.
2: So this was everything Flunder was hearing in the 70s.
3: In the late 70s.
2: This still sounds very familiar, even though around that time a lot of change was happening. This wasn't long after the Stonewall riots and the assassination of Harvey Milk.
3: Right. But apparently not enough had changed yet. Flunder left the flock and she just immersed herself in social work. She was working with the elderly, with HIV positive people. She just could not go back to the church. But she says the spirit never really left her.
2: Because she still felt a spiritual connection to it.
3: Right. She did. But she just didn't have a spiritual home, right, where she was welcome. So she felt alone. You know, she was alone, struggling with who she was without any support. And it was hard.
4: I just felt like I didn't want to live. I didn't want to live. I didn't want to live. To go to sleep and don't wake up. Then you don't have to deal with any of it. And stop asking God, why did you make me like this? You know, this is a cruel, cruel joke to do this. And then leave me down here to deal with all these crazy people. That was a mean thing to do. You know, and I remember feeling that way. I started to weep, started to pray out loud, started to pray in tongues, which is the Pentecostal experience, you know. I hadn't done that in years. In years. You know, I'd had that experience, but it had been so long. And then I heard what was almost like an audible voice that said to me that it was, I needed to surrender. And I said, well, you know, they don't want me. And that was me talking back. So that, well, I'm gonna create a place that will want you.
3: So she went back to church, but a different one. Called the Love Center Ministry in Oakland. This was 1984.
2: I love that name.
3: Right?
2: Yes.
3: Love.
2: I want to go to the Love Center on Sunday.
3: Yeah. It's beautiful. It's welcoming.
2: Yeah.
3: She sang in the choir and she ministered and she was later ordained as pastor. Remember, she did come from a preaching family. So
2: hallelujah.
3: This was in her blood.
2: Yeah.
3: Mm-hmm. And then she studied it. She got a doctorate of ministry. Mm-hmm. In 1991, she made her own church. And she called it the City of Refuge.
2: Oh, I like that.
3: Yeah, where everybody can just come and be themselves. She calls it a place to practice the radically inclusive love of Jesus Christ.
2: Praise. I love that. Mm-hmm. But there's also something else that happens, which is these homophobic pastors that say in the Bible that being gay is a sin, right?
3: Right.
2: And so I'm always wondering, how do people interpret those verses? And so how did Flender talk about that? How did she deal with that?
3: Yeah, I mean, she studied the Bible, right? She got her degrees in theology, and that helped her to interpret the Bible not just in an ancient context, right? But she says it should be applicable for the here and the now, right? And in the language of today.
5: They said he ain't nothing but Mary's boy. He ain't all that. We ain't bowing. Can't be no son of God. We know his mama pregnant at 14. He can't be all that. He didn't get any respect in Nazareth. He did not, but yet he was not ready to receive this strange woman.
4: I think we made a mistake putting a back cover on the Bible. In fact, putting a back cover on the Quran, putting a back cover on any holy writ as though God cannot ever speak again. As though God's mouth is now shut because we have some ancient writing. There was a time it wasn't ancient. There was a time it was new. And if God could speak then, God can speak now.
3: So to Bishop Flender, interpreting the text through this one rigid lens doesn't make room for any change. It doesn't make room for different times, different cultures, different, you know, ideas.
4: So there is no me to compare me to in the text because we had not evolved culturally to me. Let me say it this way. My partner and I have been together, my spouse, for 32 years. There is nothing in the Bible about us because we were, for all intents and purposes, impossible. The fact that I am a woman leader in a denomination because I pastor pastors, most of which are men, I'm impossible for that time, certainly. For some people in this time, I am impossible. But yet, you're looking at me. I do exist.
2: She does exist, but still not in all churches. Mm. Research has shown that the number of Black Protestants who approve of gay marriage is significantly lower than white Protestants. Mm-hmm. 39% of Blacks approve, while 64% of whites approve. And, Hannah, get this. In 2015, more than 30,000 Black churches broke from the Presbyterian Church of America when it decided to support same-sex marriage, like this pastor.
6: These gays is going to hell. But I come to bring the good news, even though it's an abomination in the sight of God, but pray that you turn to God. That's what Christ went to Calvary for.
3: But Bishop Flender says, even with all of that, we have to try to understand why many Black people feel this way, especially in church, that you have to explore the Black male psyche.
4: Because men of color have been so emasculated in this society and diminished in this society. And one of the few places where they can feel powerful and strong is in the organizations that were created by people of color.
2: Like the church.
3: Right.
4: This is the place where a man could be called a boy all day. But you come to the church and you're Deacon Jones and you sit in that big bottom chair and you sit at the front and you drive your Chrysler 300 and you feel like $1 million. Mm-hmm. That's true. So to be gay, in their thinking, feminized men, diminished men. To be lesbian, in their thinking, masculinized women. Both of which were very problematic. Where the patriarchy is frail.
6: You want to feel like a girl. I wish God would give you the monthly of a girl. I
7: wish he had you bleeding out of your butt. I believe he had you. I believe God.
2: So that what you just heard, you will never hear that in Flunder's church.
3: No, you won't. And when you meet some of Flunder's church members, they'll tell you exactly when and why they broke from their churches, right? Like this one guy, Keith Patterson.
8: I tease and say I'm a recovering Catholic because I was raised in the Catholic Church of the 1950s and 60s, which might as well have been the 15th century.
3: So for Keith, City of Refuge was in sharp contrast with everything he thought about God.
8: I was raised with a God that was condemning and judgmental, and there was nothing but rules and dogma and theology to follow. And so it was very difficult for me. I felt that always that I was constantly in sin.
3: So Patterson is bisexual. He was convinced that he was too much of a sinner to even go to church. After high school, he left. He just left the church. He suffered from drug addiction after that and was diagnosed with HIV. He got prostate cancer. He says he went through all these life struggles with no spiritual connection.
2: When he needed it. Yeah.
3: But then he came to this program at the City of Refuge, this recovery program.
8: She encourages you to have a personal relationship with God. And how she does that, one of the ways she does that is that she asks you to be reminded when you are at your lowest. I'm getting ready to get a little emotional. Because she does this so well. Because when she says these things about remember the time when you were here, or remember the time when that hurt you, or remember when that time you were sick, or when she'll even say it, when you were on crack, when you were selling your body, when you were in jail, and when you're sitting there in the pew, you know she's talking to you. And then she says that was God that loved you before you could love yourself.
4: This God thing is not healing people and helping people. If all it's doing is condemning people and sending them to destruction, if it doesn't bring life, if there is no joy, if there is no freedom, if there is no way for you to become your best and highest self, then why in the world are we even fooling with it? We need to get out of this list of laws and regulations and move ourselves to something that brings life.
9: Something that brings us life, Hannah. Come on.
3: Yes. Oh, hallelujah. I love that.
2: So, yeah, today we are talking about people who live at the intersection of Blackness and queerness and how to live freely and in celebration of yourself.
10: There are people in triads.
11: We're all connected. So we have dyads within the triad.
10: Like, we all have friends that we love for different reasons. We all have people in our lives that we love equally.
12: I just say that that's how I love people.
3: All right, Lila, polyamory.
2: I don't know. We're going there. So let's get into...
3: I got questions too.
2: So poly means many, right? And a more, we know that that means love.
3: Yes. So loving many.
2: Loving many. Uh-huh.
3: All right.
2: That's what we're going to be talking about, Hannah, loving many. But what is polyamory? I'm still needing a little bit of guidance through this conversation.
3: So Lila, polyamory. Let's talk to someone who's been thinking about it a lot.
13: Hi, Hannah. Hi, Lila.
2: Hey, Natalie. So this is Natalie Parrott, our producer. When did you first start thinking about polyamory?
13: Well, for me, I arrived at polyamory through pain. It's okay. I'm healed. Healing has been done. Let me take you back to 2018. My partner and I are on the rocks. And this is someone who I had conversations with about marriage and children and all of the things that usually come up in a partnership. And she tells me that she thinks she's in love with her best friend. And so we started having these conversations about polyamory, and I thought, well, could I really do this? I mean, I really love this person. And I don't think we had good tools at the time to talk about this.
9: So you were starting to think, though, about whether you can be in a relationship with somebody who is in a relationship with somebody else, basically.
13: Yeah, it was a series of hard conversations to have. And there were a lot of talks and a lot of tears. And ultimately, we decided to break up. But what was left was this idea of polyamory.
9: So what is it that's interesting to you, Natalie, about polyamory?
13: Well, broadly, I think I am interested in love. And I am interested in loving better. And in our society, I feel like we've been handed scripts. So scripts around gender, for example, scripts around how we're supposed to conduct relationships, especially romantic relationships.
9: Scripts.
13: Yeah, scripts. So
14: what's expected of us? Yeah.
13: Yeah, exactly. And just like we're doing away with or expanding gender in a very visible way presently, though I think this work has always been done throughout history, I think that people are interested in expanding the way that we love. And I met some of those people.
9: So, Natalie, you met Intro and X.
13: Intro and X were a couple for many years.
15: And then we dated more seriously.
13: They were friends in high school and college, dating on and off.
15: Then we got engaged, we were married, and so we were monogamous for a few years of our marriage.
13: And it was after those few years of marriage that they noticed things started to shift.
16: I saw her kind of venturing off, you know, outside the relationship, and that was like an issue. She's always very, very honest about it. But I was like, but there's something going on because it's not really about me. Because when I'm around, you're not even thinking about these other kind of things typically. But I was like, but you need connections with other people. So I was like, so yeah, what about this hot bath? So I wanted to provide for her. I find comfort in making people comfortable. And then there's nobody I want to do that with more than my partners.
15: And then it became more evident that it's like, I want a female partner. Like, I would like a third. Even that was a conversation because Intro was like, no. He was like, no, I don't like people.
13: X already had someone in mind for their third, a friend of hers named Ambie. But Ambie had some reservations.
17: I feel like I had to get over being with a male partner because my last boyfriend was when I was 15 and I am 32.
13: Ambie is short for ambivert. An ambivert is someone who has both introverted and extroverted traits. Ambie says that being with a cis man weighed heavily on her mind because before meeting X and Intro, she identified as a lesbian.
17: And so that's kind of why I go by queer now. So still kind of changed how I identify, but in my heart of hearts, I still feel like I'm a lesbian. Like, I don't see me ever being in another relationship with a man, but Intro, he is very, like, he feels very safe. So that's why I felt good about being in this relationship with X and Intro.
15: I just had a feeling that if we got together, we would be able to figure out the rest. And so we were planning, you know, talking about kids and talking about living together and all that, like, pretty quickly, like, top lesbian speed, like, and and Intro was right with us. Like, he was right. He was very supportive. He encouraged the whole moving in and all that stuff as well. So we were all lesbians, right, Intro? We were all together.
13: In talking with X, Intro, and Ambie, I watched their ease with one another. A two-person dynamic can be difficult. And I wondered how they were making their relationship work as a triad. And I wondered about tougher emotions. You know, that word that comes up when polyamory is mentioned. The J word.
9: The J word.
14: I know what it is. I think I know.
18: Ooh, I'm familiar with it.
14: Uh-huh.
16: Well, I've never been a super jealous person in general.
19: It is a very normal emotion. I also feel like you're kind of conditioned to be possessive that way, though. So you kind of have to take your mindset out of it. But with it being a normal emotion, it's not necessarily the most positive of emotions. It's fine having attachments and forming attachments to people, but recognizing that your attachment to somebody and them having an attachment to somebody else doesn't take away from their attachment to you. In most scenarios, it just seems that way. And, you know, good communication always counteracts that.
13: For X, she says polyamory has allowed her to shed some beliefs and own new ones.
15: I spent years retraining my brain to not feel guilty for, you know, wanting other companionship or even owning my sexuality. Recently, I've really stepped into the I deserve to be celebrated, period.
13: The triad has been together for 2 years, and now they're on the verge of another adjustment.
15: Yeah, so we are all going to be raising this baby.
13: The family is expecting their first child. And for X, raising a child with two partners might bring a little more ease.
15: And for me, it was also the security of having two partners. Because it's like, that is more emotional and, you know, mental support and also financial. There's a whole nother person in the household as well. Because we feel like we just have so many skill sets all together. Like, how often do you have two educators, one who's a chef, you know, and a therapist all in one household that can pour all that love into the child?
3: And Natalie, there was someone else you met, Kevin, who's been polyamorous for almost 20 years.
13: For Kevin, being polyamorous meant trying to find like-minded people, which is how he found himself at meetups and gatherings. And it wasn't always easy finding Black people in those spaces, even in a very Black city like Philly.
10: Most of the folks you're going to get in an event are white folks. Where I live, it's 40-something percent Black. So to go to an event in Philadelphia and to find myself as one of, or most times, the only Black person, you run into a lot of othering. You run into a lot of fetishization, you know? Sometimes you go to a space and you're Black and people think that you being Black is the only thing you have to offer to that space. I've run into people who felt like fetishizing my race was the way to go. And then they end up on the end of a long, drawn-out, uncomfortable conversation that they weren't buying into.
2: So Kevin approaches organizers at these events to point out the lack of diversity. And this led him to write a book, Love's Not Colorblind. And through his work of diversifying these spaces, he was learning a lot from the people he met.
10: The younger folks would bring so much information about, like, identity politics, you know, where me being Black is an all the time thing. And it's something I think about all the goddamn time. Whereas I wasn't thinking a lot about other people's experiences as women, as, you know, as transgender, as queer.
13: Being introduced to these terms, these experiences and people led Kevin to begin to think about his sexuality more broadly.
10: And, like, while I identify as queer now, that's a relatively new thing for me. That's like a 2018 and up thing. Whereas the previous 40 years of my life, I was identifying very comfortably as straight. So I never really thought about what was going on in queer communities. That's sort of an amazing thing in that, like, my attraction started to shift. It's like, oh, okay, well, here are some trans women that I find attractive. And here are some trans men that I find attractive. Oh, here's a couple of cis men that I find attractive. Didn't see that coming. And if that had been me in high school, I would have had to hide that because, you know, I was in an all-boys high school and, you know, I'm living with these West Indian parents.
13: As the child of West Indian parents myself, Hi, Mom. Hi, Dad. I know being queer can be a big deal. There is a lot of rigidity around sexual expression and gender roles, especially roles that don't lean toward the hypermasculine or hyperfeminine. And the fear of being disowned, ostracized, or being a victim of violence, whether by your community or your family, all of that is very real.
10: These are things that might have, you know, caused danger to my safety, caused danger to my health and well-being, to my freedom. Whereas at age 39, 40, when my attraction started to shift, I was already surrounded by so many sex-positive, queer-friendly people. There was no closet. It was no coming out. It was like, oh, wow, here's some new information about myself. And everyone around me was like, oh, cool, cool.
14: You know, Natalie, hearing Kevin tell his story, it makes me think about all of the social expectations that are just put on us.
13: Yeah, I mean, this is also another reason I enjoy talking to Kevin. I think everyone suffers under patriarchy. And as a Black woman, I am often thinking about my Black male peers, many of whom I think of as my brothers, some of whom have been my lovers. And I want them to be able to have a full range of experiences and self-exploration without any harm.
14: Mm-hmm. Yeah, it makes you think about what type of Black we're supposed to be, what type of men or women we're expected to be.
13: Expected to be. Yeah, or what kind of gender non-conforming person or trans person we're supposed to be. A lot of us have worked through and are working through those things, and Kevin is just an example.
10: When I have experiences that are atypical of Black men, I feel like I'm expanding what Black men are. I'm not feeling like I'm outside of Blackness. I'm feeling like I'm expanding Blackness. And I feel that way about polyamory, where there are so many times where I've brought up polyamory and I've heard someone say, like, yeah, but isn't that white people's? And I could be like, I'm doing white people's, or I'm expanding what Black people are doing. And I feel that really strongly.

0: All right. So, Natalie, how are you feeling about all of this?
1: My interest is piqued. I have more questions. I'm feeling a little inspired. I tend towards rigidity in certain areas of my life, and I appreciate the fluidity that has shown itself in these conversations. There are many, many, many ways to love, and we're hearing some of that.
2: So do you feel that you could be ready to be in a polyamorous relationship?
1: Ready. Well, it's certainly an option, and I definitely have a better idea of how to move through some of these things. So I guess all that is left to do is try.
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0: 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We are the main signal for public radio in the Tennessee Valley. I'm Sunny Hood. Hope you've enjoyed listening to the latest episode of one of our locally produced shows, Arts Underground. 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Stick around to enjoy another one of our locally produced shows, The Invisible City with Brad Posey. Hope you're having a wonderful evening and thanks for tuning in. It's 7 o'clock.
1: So this thing I hear is going down. You know, it ain't about punk. And it ain't about the scene. And you stupid nerds, you're sitting indoors, man. I'm out on the street, dig it? And I'm out here on the street where it goes down, not indoors, in the record stores. I'm making it go down here, dig it? Check it out. It's a scene. The scene that never was, and it never will be. You never was, you never will be. I am here where it is real.

All right. I love that. I love everything about that. That's Zoamba, Z-O-H-A-M-B-A, and she is from Kingsport, Tennessee, and that song is called Odd Jobs. She started out as a free jazz musician. I think like saxophone was her thing, and she has since signed to Matador Records and is now putting out noisy, sloppy, messy, beautiful, weird, slightly Sonic Youth-y, pavement-y singer-songwriter stuff. She sounds to me like, I can't think of the artist's name. She's the lead singer for Big Thief, and my brain just went blank, but I love her little redneck voice. Anyway, very cool. This is The Invisible City on 89.3 WLRH. Well, kids, you know, we've got folks, we're celebrating 250 years of America, right? And there's a lot to unpack with that. We all can think of things to be proud of, and we can think of things to be upset about. And, it's like I said, it's a lot to unpack. We had a good run. I don't think that we are the same country that we were a few years ago. Of course, it's not.